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1: It's time for the fish report here on KSTP. We have the harvest numbers for the Alaska Peninsula as well as escapement, our first day of numbers from Bristol Bay, and escapement and harvest from Chignik. So let's get started right now with this, the Alaska Peninsula's harvest numbers for the 18th of June, 2026. Across the entire region, 204,000 sockeye were reported as delivered for a total now of 1.1 million to date. 136,000 pinks were delivered for a total of 674,000, and 40,000 chum for a total of 278,000 to date. For the Dolgoy area, 700 more fish were put into the Dolgoy delivery for a total now of 2,100. 40,000 sockeye reported as delivered in the Shumgun Islands for a total of 250,000 to date. 53,000 pinks for a total of 222,000. And chum, 5,000 chum delivered in the Shumgun Islands for a total of 54,000. Now we had some upward numbers as well for the South Unimak area yesterday, where 210,000 sockeye were reported in the South Unimak area for a total now of 933,000. 140,000 pinks in South Unimak for a total of 452,000, and 40,000 chum for a total of 223,000. Looking now at the Alaska Peninsula escapement report. Yesterday, another 43,000 fish went up the weir for Chignik. This is resulting in a 48-hour extension of their fishing period. It will now close on the 21st of June as opposed to today. Total escapement now for Chignik is at 180,000 total sockeye, with 3,100 being counted for the late run. These are the best numbers of escapement for the last 10 years. Three fish went up the Nelson River for a total now of 1,500. Which is the third or fourth best for the last 10 years. 1,000 up the Bear for a total of 4,400. Ilnik had 590 for a total now of 10,000. Nothing new in Orzinski yet, but they are no longer experiencing high tides. In Ilyuk, no new fish in Ilyuk for a total of 73 to date. For Chignik, they marked 13,000 sockeye as delivered for, so far in the season. And again, they do have a 48-hour extension for fishing in the Chignik area. For Bristol Bay, they're reporting 151,000 sockeye harvested now so far this season. 31,000 of that was yesterday. The Ugashik delivered 27,000 sockeye for a total of 100,000 to date. Egigik has had 38,000 so far. Nushagik, 3,300 yesterday for a total now of 5,600. And nothing new in Togiak. And that will do it for the fish report here on KSDP.
2: This is National Native News. I'm Jill Freitas.

0: For me, this is freedom. The freedom to let people know what really happened. And it's important for me to tell the story so we can move forward for everyone. Oh, I'm ready.
1: For many Native people, the version of California history taught in school doesn't tell the whole story. For Brad Manoa, the inspiration for a new 10-part docuseries, People of the West, came after learning about a California history presentation at his son's school. Manoa says Native American history received only a brief mention, while much of the focus was placed on a version of California history that overlooked Native voices and experiences. That moment sparked an idea.
2: So I wanted to make a series that would reach the youth in a compelling cinematic way, with dramatic recreations, beautiful animations when we couldn't depict something in real life. And then one of the biggest archival libraries of stills and video of California history that I think exists on the planet. And we put all that together in 10 one-hour episodes. And I'm telling you, it's amazing.
1: Manoa, a citizen of the Pechanga Band of Indians, says the series, which took over 2 years to create, also touches on his family's own experiences. One scene was inspired by the love story of his grandparents. He says his grandfather was afraid to tell his future wife that he was Native because of the prejudice Native people faced at the time. Years later, watching actors bring that story to life on screen left him in tears.
2: I just started crying and sobbing. I explained that that scene was from my family history specifically, and, you know, it was an honor to have them portray it.
1: Manoa says the series isn't just about the past. He hopes Native people see themselves reflected in stories that have often been overlooked, and that viewers leave with a deeper understanding of California's First Peoples.
2: I just want everybody who watches the series to come away with a new, profound understanding of history from the Native perspective. I'm almost 100% sure that if they just watch with an open mind, it will inform all of their decision-making going forward in a good way so that we can build a better future for our kids.
1: While the project has generated interest, Manoa says it has not yet been picked up by a streaming service. He says that's intentional.
2: We made the whole thing on spec without pre-selling it to a studio. When you do that, yes, you get funding, but you also get oversight. And the studios get to determine final cut and get to suggest taking things out, adding stuff in. But we wanted to tell the story without those handcuffs. So we made the whole thing on spec without pre-selling it. And now that we have it, we're trying to find distribution.
1: Completing the project came with sacrifices. Manoa says work often took him away from his family. Now that the series is finished, he says he's looking forward to making up for lost time and being more present with the people who supported him throughout the journey.
2: My wife has shouldered a lot of the responsibilities at home in her effort to support me, but she's been neglected. My kids have been neglected. They call me the dad from Hook. As a joke, before he goes to Neverland and Hook, he's kind of all consumed with work and on his phone. So I want to balance that all back and be there with my kids and my wife and tend to our land on the reservation.
1: The 10-part series makes its world premiere June 20th at the TCL Chinese Theater in Hollywood as part of the Dances with Films Festival. Manoa says he hopes audiences leave the theater with a deeper understanding of California's Native peoples and the stories that helped shape the state. I'm Jill Freitas.

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0: right? Everybody, the good old days, the good old days.
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1: days. Let's talk about.

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1: It's time for the fish report here on KSDP. We have the harvest numbers for the Alaska Peninsula as well as escapement, our first day of numbers from Bristol Bay, and escapement and harvest from Chignik. So let's get started right now with this, the Alaska Peninsula's harvest numbers for the 18th of June, 2026. Across the entire region, 204,000 sockeye were reported as delivered for a total now of 1.1 million to date. 136,000 pinks were delivered for a total of 674,000, and 40,000 chum for a total of 278,000 to date. For the Dolgoi area, 700 more fish were put into the Dolgoi delivery for a total now of 2,100. 40,000 sockeye reported as delivered in the Shumgun Islands for a total of 250,000 to date. 53,000 pinks for a total of 222,000. And chum, 5,000 chum delivered in the Shumgun Islands for a total of 54,000. Now we had some upward numbers as well for the South Unimak area yesterday, where 210,000 sockeye were reported in the South Unimak area for a total now of 933,000. 140,000 pinks in South Unimak for a total of 452,000. And 40,000 chum for a total of 223,000. Looking now at the Alaska Peninsula escapement report. Yesterday, another 43,000 fish went up the weir for Chignik. This is resulting in a 48-hour extension of their fishing period. It will now close on the 21st of June as opposed to today. Total escapement now for Chignik is at 180,000 total sockeye, with 3,100 being counted for the late run. These are the best numbers of escapement for the last 10 years. Three fish went up the Nelson River for a total now of 1,500, which is the third or fourth best for the last 10 years. 1,000 up the Bear for a total of 4,400. Ilnik had 590 for a total now of 10,000. Nothing new in Orzinski yet, but they are no longer experiencing high tides. In Ilyuk, no new fish in Ilyuk for a total of 73 to date. For Chignik, they marked 13,000 sockeye as delivered for, so far in the season. And again, they do have a 48-hour extension for fishing in the Chignik area. For Bristol Bay, they're reporting 151,000 sockeye harvested now so far this season. 31,000 of that was yesterday. The Ugashik delivered 27,000 sockeye for a total of 100,000 to date. Egigik has had 38,000 so far. Nushagik, 3,300 yesterday for a total now of 5,600, and nothing new in Togiak. And that will do it for the fish report here on KSDP.
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1: In 1979, Chuck Berry played at the first ever celebration of Black Music Month at the White House. And Philadelphia's Deanna Williams was there. She had helped make it happen. It's just one of the many important music moments Deanna has been a part of since she started her trailblazing career as a radio DJ in the 70s. She left school for her first paying radio gig and recalls telling her mom,
2: "When I dropped out, she said, 'How are you going to make a living?' I said, 'Mom, I'm going to be on the radio.' And she was like, 'Girl, what?"
1: But Deanna was very successful, and that choice led her to some incredible places, including an event where she fell in love with Kenny Gamble of Philadelphia International Records.
2: The moment I laid eyes on that man, I was like, "Ooh, he's fine. Wish he were mine."
1: Kicking off our Sense of Place Philadelphia series, Deanna Williams shares stories from her wild and inspiring life and career. Today, I'm Raina Duras. This is World Cafe. That's all coming up in a few minutes. But first, let's set the mood here with some Philly music released on the Philly Groove label in 1968. This is the Delphonics. Ready or not, here I come.

0: Dexter Wenzel with Life on Mars from the Philadelphia.
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0: sound. They had the Memphis sound. So we said, well, let's create the Philly sound.
1: And he talks about this Philadelphia International Records track you're hearing right now, Love Train by the OJs.
0: This song represents really what the sound of Philadelphia really is all about, is that people coming together and being able to live together, tolerate each other, respect one another.
1: Listening back to this 2005 special today for our new Sense of Place Philadelphia series, I'm Raina Duras, and this is World Cafe. Recorded at Philadelphia's Sigma Sound Studios in 1982, it's an artist from the Philadelphia International Records roster. Her name is Patti LaBelle. This is Love, Need, and Want You.

Me and Mrs. Jones by Billy Paul. We'll be back in a moment with more of the story of Philadelphia International Records. Tom Bell looks at his major weakness and explains what he brought to Philadelphia International Records when he teamed up with his old collaborator and friend, Kenny Gamble. That's in a moment on The World Cafe.

I was in New York City a few months ago, and the garbage and the trash men were on strike. I'm talking about the maintenance people for the city. What they were trying to do was they were trying to get a little more money, you know, get a little raise in pay. But at that particular time, the city was broke. They were about ready to declare default. I tell you, the garbage in some places was stacked up 2-3 stories high. At night, boy, at night it wasn't even safe to walk.

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That's the only way it's going to be done. And you know what I'm talking about?

0: Although Gamble used the music to express social concerns, he was also known for his focus on the bottom line. Author John Jackson.
1: The owner of Sigma Sound, which played such an important part in the Philadelphia Sound, was a fellow named Joe Tarsia, and he was a white man. And he probably summed up best the racial feelings that ran throughout Philadelphia International. And he said to me, Kenny Gamble never thought about black or white. Kenny Gamble was interested in green. And Kenny Gamble never let race determine any of the talent that he used in any facet of Philadelphia International.
0: Another classic O.J.'s song, Love Train, expressed Kenny Gamble's desire for all types of people to work together. He explains what Love Train means to him.
2: This song represents really what the Sound of Philadelphia really is all about, and what Universal Companies is all about. Everything that we're trying to do is that people coming together and being able to live together, tolerate each other, respect one another. We got such a great opportunity. We got such a great life. And so Love Train has all of these different nations, talking about all these places, how people can get together and work as a unit.

You Make Me Feel Brand New by The Stylistics, written by Tom Bell and lyricist Linda Creed. We'll be back in a moment with a conclusion to the story of Philadelphia International Records and a closer look at one of the other signature Philly soul groups, Harold Melvin and the Blue Notes. Author Joe Jackson will explore what created the rift between Melvin and the talented singer Teddy Pendergrass. That's in a moment on The World Cafe.

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1: It's time for the fish report here on KSDP. We have the harvest numbers for the Alaska Peninsula as well as escapement, our first day of numbers from Bristol Bay, and escapement and

0: 53,000 pinks for a total of 222,000. And chum, 5,000 chum delivered in the Shingwin Islands for a total of 54,000. Now, we had some upward numbers as well for the South Unimak area yesterday, where 210,000 sockeye were reported in the South Unimak area for a total now of 933,000. 140,000 pinks in South Unimak for a total of 452,000, and 40,000 chum for a total of 223,000. Looking now at the Alaska Peninsula Escapement Report. Yesterday, another 43,000 fish went up the weir for Chignik. This is resulting in a 48-hour extension of their fishing period. It will now close on the 21st of June as opposed to today. Total escapement now for Chignik is at 180,000 total sockeye, with 3,100 being counted for the late run. These are the best numbers of escapement for the last 10 years. Three fish went up the Nelson River for a total now of 1,500, which is the third or fourth best for the last 10 years. 1,000 of the bear for a total of 4,400. Ilnik had 590 for a total now of 10,000. Nothing new in Orzinski yet, but they are no longer experiencing high tides. In Ilyuk, no new fish in Ilyuk for a total of 73 to date. For Chignik, they marked 13,000 sockeye as delivered for, so far in the season. And again, they do have a 48-hour extension for fishing in the Chignik area. For Bristol Bay, they're reporting 151,000 sockeye harvested now so far this season. 31,000 of that was yesterday. The Ugashik delivered 27,000 sockeye for a total of 100,000 to date. Egigik has had 38,000 so far. Nushagik, 3,300 yesterday for a total now of 5,600. And nothing new in Togiak. And that will do it for the fish report here on KSDP.
1: It's time now for your weather, tide predictions, and sunrise and sunset. Starting with your coastal water forecast, courtesy of the National Weather Service of Anchorage, Alaska. From Sitkanap to Castle Cape, today variable winds 10 knots, seas 2 feet with fog. Tonight, variable winds 10 knots, seas 2 feet. And Saturday, east winds 15 knots, seas 4 feet with rain. Castle Cape to Cape Tolstoy, today variable winds 10 knots, seas 2 feet. Tonight, northeast winds 15 knots, seas 3 feet. And Saturday, north winds 15 knots, seas 4 feet with rain. Cape Tolstoy to Cape Sarashev, today north winds 15 knots, seas 2 feet with fog. Tonight, north winds 20 knots, seas 3 feet with fog. And Saturday, north winds 15 knots, seas 3 feet. Port Hedland and Nelson Lagoon, today variable winds 10 knots, seas 2 feet with fog. Tonight, variable winds 10 knots, seas 2 feet. And Saturday, variable winds 10 knots, seas 2 feet. Nelson Lagoon to Cape Sarashev, today north winds 15 knots, seas 2 feet with fog. Tonight, north winds 15 knots, seas 2 feet with fog. And Saturday, variable winds 10 knots, seas 2 feet. Your detailed forecast for the Alaska Peninsula. Today, sunny with highs near 57. Northeast winds around 5 miles per hour. Tonight, a slight chance of rain after 10 p.m. Mostly cloudy with lows around 47. Northeast winds around 10 miles per hour. And Saturday, a chance of rain. Mostly cloudy with highs near 54. North winds around 5 miles per hour. Your tide predictions for the Popof Island. There was a low tide at 12 a.m. at 2 feet 6 inches. A high tide at 5:42 a.m. at 7 feet. A low tide at 12:42 p.m. A minus tide of 1 foot 1 inch. And a high tide this evening at 7:32 at 6 feet 2 inches. Your sun rose at 6 a.m. this morning, and your sun will set at 11:26, giving us 17 hours and 27 minutes of daylight hours. And that was your weather, tide predictions, and sunrise and sunset here on KSDP and KAEB. I'm Amy Mack. 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

Time for Dead to the World. I hope you are well wherever you are out there. Thanks for tuning in to listener-sponsored KPFA. It's always really a privilege and an honor to follow Bay Native Circle and the important information that they bring to our airwaves here at KPFA. So thank you again, everybody at Bay Native Circle, for doing what you do. Tonight on Dead to the World, in the first hour, we're going to continue with a show that we listened to a lot of last week. We heard a good portion of the first set of April 5th, 1989, The Grateful Dead in St. Paul, Minnesota. We're going to finish up the first set and maybe even get into a little bit of the second set during the first hour of Dead to the World tonight. Coming up about 9 o'clock, we have a talk with Don Was. Don has a new project out called the Pan Detroit Ensemble. They put out a fantastic album, and they are on the road. And when they are playing festivals, like they will be up at the High Sierra Music Festival, they are covering the music, the entire album of Blues for Allah. So we'll talk to Don Was about that. Later on, we've also got a couple of new songs from Railroad Earth, Old Crow Medicine Show, and who knows what else. So stick around. I'll be with you until 10 o'clock when David Ogilvy comes in with all your old records. Let's jump right into it here with a little Grateful Dead on KPFA.

0: We'll be back in just a few minutes.
1: Yeah, so everybody hang loose. We heard most of the first set of this show last week. That's the end of the first set of April 5th, 1989 at the Chrysler Arena at the University of Michigan in Ann Arbor, Michigan. Let It Grow and U.S. Blues. My name is Tim Lynch. This is Dead to the World. We do this every Wednesday night from 8 to 10. Got a little bit more of the second set from that same show coming up momentarily. But if you're just joining us, you should know that Don Was will be calling in to this program right about 9 o'clock. He's got a new project out called the Pan Detroit Ensemble. He's coming to the region, and among other things, they're going to be covering the music of the album Blues for Allah. So I'm excited to talk to Don about the Pan Detroit Ensemble and what he's got in store. And who knows where the conversation will go. That'll be coming up right about 9 o'clock. That'll be then followed at 10 o'clock by our friend David Ogilvie and All Your Old Records. This is listener-sponsored KPFA. It is Dead to the World, and let's dive right into the second set of the Grateful Dead from April 5th, 1989 in St. Paul, Minnesota.

Thank you.

Recorded live on April 5th, 1989 at the Chrysler Arena at the University of Michigan in Ann Arbor, Michigan. The first part of the second set of that show, Samson and Delilah, Cumberland Blues, Man Smart, Woman Smarter, and Terrapin Station, right here on KPFA and Dead to the World. Hope you enjoyed that one. We will try and work our way through the rest of that show in the weeks to come here on KPFA and Dead to the World. My name is Tim Lynch. If you're just joining us, you should know that Don Was will be calling in just a little while. He's got a new project out called the Pan Detroit Ensemble, and we will hear all about that and other things as well, because Don's a busy guy. He's got always got interesting stuff going on and very thoughtful things to say, so I look forward to speaking with him again here in just a few minutes on KPFA. Meanwhile, Grateful Dead have a new archival release coming out really soon. It's going to be released. It's a show from July 3rd, 1966. That's right. They were still a baby band back then at the Fillmore Auditorium. It's going to be released on its 60th anniversary. Let's take a little taste of the Grateful Dead, July 3, 1966, in San Francisco at the Fillmore.

0: That is the music of the Grateful Dead, recorded at the Fillmore Auditorium on July 3rd, 1966. They were just still a baby band playing that song, which was originally done by Fontella Bass and Bobby McClure, released in January of 1965. So it was still a pretty contemporary tune they were covering there. That album will be released coming soon. The entire concert from July 3rd, 1966 is going to be released on July 3rd for its 60th anniversary. So stick around for that. My name is Tim Lynch. Coming up in just 2 minutes or so, we're going to talk to Don Was about the Pan Detroit Ensemble. I'm looking forward to that conversation. But first, we got a couple of messages from KPFA.
1: Ibram X. Kendi.
2: In order to truly create an anti-racist America, an anti-racist America and even world, where racial inequality does not exist, and racial inequality does not exist because racial discrimination doesn't exist, the only way to create that is for anti-racists to be in power. But not only for anti-racists to be in power, we need anti-racist policies to be the law of the land. But we don't just need anti-racist policies to be the law of the land, we need anti-racist ideas of racial equality to be the common sense of the people. And we don't just need anti-racist ideas to be the common sense of the people, we need that anti-racist common sense of the people to hold those leaders and those policies accountable.
3: Advancing the conversation to abolish racism for over 70 years, 94.1. KPFA.
4: Eternal vigilance is the price of liberty. We have to make sure that we stay watchful of any attacks, any threats to usurping our right to vote, things that we hold dear, the things that we normally take for granted. We can't be silent. People can't get comfortable being quiet, right? As we cherish our institutions, if we cherish our liberties, cherish the privileges that we have in this country, we have to be vocal. We have to be active. So it's more about what we do in order to protect the things that are important to us.
5: The duty of the patriot is to protect his country from its government. Thomas Paine. 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
0: That's us speaking truth to power since 1949, thanks to you, because we are completely listener-sponsored radio here at KPFA. Like I said earlier, my name is Tim Lynch. This is Dead to the World. We do this every Wednesday night from 8 to 10, and I am really pleased to welcome back to the airwaves here at KPFA a fine artist, Mr. Don Was. Welcome back, Don.
6: Hey, Timmy. 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
0: Right on. So much I want to ask you about, but let's start first with, you know, we all suffered a great loss earlier this year, and you lost a compatriot, a comrade, and a dear friend, I imagine, a musical colleague, Mr. Bob Weir.

0: I remember, see, I went to one of the shows in, you know, the final shows in Golden Gate Park. And I remember thinking, boy, Bobby's looking older. He's looking like his age is catching up with him. It turns out he was very sick at that time. None of us knew. Did you know what kind of condition Bobby was in?
1: Yeah, he started like chemotherapy maybe a week before. The fact that he played those shows was both miraculous and highly heroic. It was sheer willpower, because he definitely was not feeling well. But truth is, everyone thought he was going to beat it. I thought he was going to beat it, and he basically did. The prognosis was real good. The last time I spoke with him, which was last December, he was he was talking about gigs we were going to play this summer, and he was pretty much clear. But just in the end, all the treatment kind of took its toll on him. But no, that I can't think of anyone else who's engaged in that kind of activity a week after starting chemotherapy.
0: No, I was talking to O'Teal Burbridge right after Bobby passed, and he said, you know, he's talking about Jimmy Herring is going through some cancer treatments right now, and he said, you know where Jimmy's not? Yeah. On stage. You know, Bobby willed his way onto that. Anyway,
1: he didn't want to miss that. It was very important to him to play those shows. We talked about that.
0: Well, our condolences and sympathies to you, and we're all feeling that loss still.
1: We all lost a good friend, man. You know, he was like family to everyone, even if you didn't know him personally. Just he left such a mark on the culture. And and was such a galvanizing member of the community, I would say. You know, I haven't really come to terms with it. I can't believe he's gone. Part of it is because he's ubiquitous still, man. You know, you can hear him on the radio 24 hours a day if you want to.
0: We're doing my part.
1: And the music. Yeah, well, you sure are, man. And so he really, it kind of feels like he's alive, just not answering his phone, you know?
0: I like that. Hey, the last time you were on this program, you made a case for Detroit being one of the most important musical cities in America, right up there with some of the others. And I was thoroughly convinced by your argument. And I only realized after we were done with our conversation that you hadn't even mentioned Motown in that discussion. How does the history and spirit of Detroit play into the new ensemble you've got, the Pan Detroit Ensemble?
1: Yeah, well, the whole history plays deeply into it. Over time, you know, I just really came to believe something fundamental about making music and being in the music business. Sometimes people think that the thing that makes you different from everybody else out there is a marketing problem. And there's a push for uniformity. I've always come to believe that the thing that makes you different from everybody else is your superpower. And an artist needs to identify what makes them different and then become the best possible version of that. Well, I got booked for a gig about 2 years ago, and it was in Detroit, and I didn't have a band. And I didn't have any songs, but I said yes. Then I had to deal with, oh, man, what am I going to do? There's a lot of people, and it was a heavily publicized gig. And I thought back to when I was first getting going as a record producer. I was on a roll in the late 80s, early 90s, and in very short order, I got to work with all of my big heroes, Bob Dylan, Mickey Keith, Larry Cohen, Brian Wilson, Willie Nelson, Chris Christopherson, all of them, you know, among the greatest songwriters ever. And it created a writer's block for me that lasted about 5 years, because every time I'd sit down at the piano, I'd just think of these guys, and I'd last for like 10 seconds, and I think, what is the point of me writing something and when Brian Wilson lives right up the street from me, you know? Mm-hmm. And then about 5 years into it, I was in the studio with Willie Nelson, again, bemoaning the fact that I couldn't be Willie. And then the converse of that hit me, and I realized, yeah, but Willie can't be you. Willie didn't drop acid and go see the MC5 and the Stooges mm-hmm. at the Grandy Ballroom in the mid-60s, right? George Clinton didn't play a sock hop at his junior high school. So it dawned on me that, you'll never be Willie Nelson. You'll never be Bob Dylan. You'll never be as good as them, but you can still be something and make a personal statement. So when it came time to play this gig in Detroit, I thought, man, I'm just going to come back to town here. I'm going to hook up with people I know who grew up listening to the same radio stations, who are playing in the same bars, playing for the same audiences, and who speak the musical language of Detroit. So, and it encompasses everything from John Lee Hooker to Mitch Ryder to the MC5 to the Stooges to the White Stripes, and that's just rock and roll. It encompasses John Lee Hooker into Fortune Records, into Motown Records, into George Clinton, into Jay Dilla in the R&B side. It involves Elvin Jones and Ron Carter and Joe Henderson and Curtis Fuller and Kenny Burrell and all these great jazz musicians. And there's a certain sound and a feel to Detroit music that I know is appreciated throughout the world. And it's kind of a raw, honest sound with a deep groove. I think John Lee Hooker really epitomizes it. Sometimes you think John Lee Hooker is so raw that the song's going to just fall apart, but it never does. It always swings like crazy. And even if he's just making up lyrics as he's going along, he's telling you the truth and speaking from the heart. And that's kind of the Detroit tradition. So we tried to pick up on that. And they keep booking us for gigs, so I guess it's working.
0: It's totally working. The new album is called Groove in the Face of Adversity. And that sounds like maybe one of Detroit's mottos or way of being, isn't it?
1: You want to know how it came about?
0: Yes, please.
1: In 1966, I was 14. I was riding around with my mom. She was making me run errands with her on a Saturday when I wanted to be hanging out with my friends. Right? So I was just being a jerk, man. You know, and ultimately, she just left me in the car with the keys, said, play with the dial, and I'll go to the stores myself. So I was messing with the dial, and I didn't know that there was a jazz station in Detroit, and I didn't know anything about jazz, but I just landed on it by accident as the saxophone solo to a song that I later learned was called Mode for Joe by a guy named Joe Henderson. And when the saxophone solo came on, he was making these kind of anguished cries, you know, because it was ugly and gripping, and it matched my mood precisely, matched the anxiousness I was feeling being stuck driving around with my mom all day, and it really spoke to me. But then the drummer kicks in and starts swinging, and about 20 seconds later, Joe Henderson falls into the groove, and I thought, man, he's talking to me. He's telling me I got to groove in the face of adversity and just be cool and stop being such a jerk. And sure enough, in the course of about 3 minutes, he changed my mood like 180 degrees. When my mom got back in the car, I was an agreeable kid again for a while anyway. And I realized that the music had that kind of power. There weren't even lyrics to the song, man. It was just someone speaking through the horn, and helping me deal with the problems in my life at the moment. So it wasn't lost on me that music had tremendous power like that, and it kind of served notice that maybe this would be a good way to spend your life. You'd have fun. Get to play music, and hopefully have the same effect on other people.
0: Mm-hmm. Hey, you cover a song on the new album by Curtis Mayfield, and I noticed that Mavis Staples also has a Curtis Mayfield song on her latest album. Is there something about Curtis's music and spirit that's especially relevant in our current situation?
1: Well, it sure is, man. You know, I mean, he was one of the great social commentators of the time, and he utilized soul music as a form of activism. I've been up a lot. I've been up a long time today. I've been mixing an album. So this is My Country. That's the name of the song.
0: Mm-hmm.
1: Yep. Thinking of the name of the song. This is My Country. He recorded it first in 1966. And I remember hearing it then and thinking, wow, this is really addressing the times, and I can't wait till we get all this worked out and get some equality in this country. And it's kind of shocking that here in 2026 it's more relevant than it was even in 1966, this song. But it's a powerful statement, and we started out ending our shows with it, and I think people heard what we were trying to say. It's a powerful statement without dot in the I's, you know. And Curtis Mayfield was a great activist as well as a brilliant and soulful musician.
0: So this project, the Pan Detroit Ensemble, has been invited to play at a bunch of festivals and other shows around this summer. You're coming as close as you're coming to Berkeley, this, as far as I know, this summer, is you're playing at the High Sierra Music Festival up in Grass Valley, and that's on Sunday the 5th. Besides doing some of the music that you're working on as part of this project, you also have a part of the project where you'll be doing a tribute to the Grateful Dead album, Blues for Allah. How did that come about?
1: Yeah.
0: And tell us about that.
1: It was, we were, you know, a band was touring last year, and a woman named Lena Cohen, who probably many Grateful Dead fans know, was put on a little festival called the Golden Road Festival in mm-hmm. Georgia mm-hmm. last fall. And she booked us for the show, and then suggested we play Blues for Allah, as it was the 50th anniversary of the album. And I played a lot of those songs with Bobby and the Wolf Brothers and since 2018, and I love those songs. I mean, to me, Music Never Stop, maybe Bobby's greatest composition. So we thought we'd try it. And of course, you can't do karaoke Grateful Dead. That's a real disservice to the spirit of the move, of the music. So we really had to find a way to live honestly in the songs and kind of Detroitize the music a little bit. But we started playing it. We played it for that festival. People really seemed to like it. And so the tour that began in January, we incorporated that into our set. It's the middle of the set. We play the whole album in its entirety in sequence. And, you know, Bobby was aware of it and was into it, liked the band a lot. And sadly, the first show of the tour was the night that Bobby passed.
0: Mm-hmm.
1: And because we were playing Blues for Allah, a lot of deadheads in the audience. And I had to go out and break the news to him. This was in Ann Arbor, Michigan.
0: Oh,
1: and it was a very heavy night, man. I really didn't feel like playing, to be honest with you.
0: Mm-hmm.
1: But I did remember Bobby talking about the night Jerry died.
0: Mm-hmm.
1: And he was very clear that he said, you go out there and you play because music has great healing power. And there's nothing better you can do for the people who are gathered there and for yourself than to play great music for them. So we played that night, and then as it turned out, as the tour went on, it became a place for Grateful Dead fans to kind of congregate, and I'd go out in the audience after every show and hang with people, and we'd talk about Bobby. It was cathartic for me. It was cathartic for the audience, and we loved playing the music as well. So we're going to keep doing it through the year, through the fall. We got bookings through the fall, and we'll play it in its entirety at the High Sierra Festival too.
0: When we talked when you were playing with Wolf Bros, and you said when you first started playing with Bobby that you found a lot of complicated and unexpected twists and turns in the compositions. This seems especially true on the album Blues for Allah. I mean, there's, you know, Slipknot or Blues for Allah. There's some crazy stuff in there.
1: Yeah.
0: You finding anything new as you delve into it?
1: Well, there are a couple different things. One is that if you live with these songs and inhabit them and play them enough, the things that seem complicated at first actually turn out to be very musical. You just have to stop thinking about it, stop reading the notes and thinking about playing the right chords and just be in the moment, which is, you know, kind of the main thing we learned from the Grateful Dead, because the way they played the music has great metaphorical properties for the way we can live our lives. You know, be spontaneous, be present. Don't worry about any mistakes you've made in the past, and don't worry about the future, and just be present. So the things that seem hard, we just internalized them and stopped thinking about it. When you stop thinking, great things can happen. But some of it was surprising to me, like King Solomon's Marbles is a good example. I'd hear that, and I just thought it was just a jam, just improvisation. But I thought, if we're really going to play this, we got to go deeper into it and see what's really going on here. And sure enough, there's very much a song form to it, and it's got structure, and it's a cool song. It's in a crazy time signature. And for us to cook properly as Detroiters, the hook to me was there's the kind of quote Marvin Gaye's Inner City Blues at the top. Bum, bum, ba-dum, ba, ba-dum, bum, ba-da-dum. So I thought, all right, let's latch on to that. Let's put this in 4/4, and we'll play it like a Marvin Gaye song, but play all the, you know, but stick to the form and play it as written. So we took some liberties with that. And so it posed a challenge until we could find a way to play it and be ourselves. But once we found that, same with the Crazy Fingers, we take some liberty with the feel of that, not with the composition, but it felt more natural to play that as like a 6/8, kind of almost like an Otis Redding, like Dreams to Remember, kind of that feel. And and I was a little concerned at first, but is this sacrilegious? Are people going to object to it? But people loved it, you know. It was fine, because I think we're respecting the ultimate spirit of the song. Well, when I first started playing with Bobby, I was a little haunted by the specter of Phil's bass playing, which is, you can't really replicate it. You can imitate him, but I don't understand really how his mind worked. He's a genius bass player. Nobody played like him ever, and you can evoke certain things sonically, but the way his mind worked was a very unique signature onto Phil. And so it threw me the first couple of gigs, because I assumed everyone was expecting me to play like Phil, and I didn't know how. And then Bobby pulled me aside and said, no, if you want to play the music right, be yourself. That's all. Mm-hmm. That's all anyone in the Grateful Dead was ever doing. We're being ourselves. So that gave me license a little bit to find my own way through the song. So this is just kind of an extension of it.
0: Right on.
1: But, you know, it's beautiful. The main thing is we approach it differently every night. We have some touch points, you know, that ground the thing. There's the foundation to it, but it's pretty different every night. So I think we're really inside the spirit of all the things I learned from playing with Bobby, which is to just play in the moment and don't worry about what you ever played before or what the record sounds like. Be present.
0: Right. Sounds like we should, you have a little potential for a short essay or a longer book, Zen in the Music of the Grateful Dead or something, or just Zen in Music.
1: Yeah, well, I think that's one of the I think everybody who's into the music already and has ever went to one of the shows knows that instinctively. Yeah. And that's one of the things that was so inspiring and engaging about mm-hmm. going to see the Grateful Dead. You knew that they were fearless about going out over the cliff every night, you know, and they were not afraid to fail. We with playing with Bobby, man, we would have one or two like real genuine train wrecks every night, you know. If something would fall apart, but conversely, we'd have these incredible moments where not only was the band locked as one mind, but the audience was part of that. That was the beautiful thing about playing for Deadheads, was that there's such an engaged audience. You can see their faces and you can feel their energy. When you're doing something right, they feel those notes and the energy comes back to the stage and actually impacts your choice of notes going forward. So audience becomes part of the band. And when you get that whole cyclical energy exchange going, you can blow the roof off the theater a couple times a night. And I actually don't know a more exhilarating feeling in life than to be part of that exchange.
0: Right on. If people want to experience it for themselves, on July 4th, the Don Was and the Pan Detroit Ensemble will be up in Portland, Oregon at the Waterfront Blues Festival. On July 5th, they'll be in Grass Valley, California, nearby here at the High Sierra Music Festival. And then on July 7th, they'll be down in L.A. And then there's more tour through August and stuff. You can find out all about that at donwas.com. Don, I've got the album here, the Pan Detroit Ensemble. Is there a particular song you'd like me to share with folks to give them a taste of the album? Not the Blues for All Apart, but what you're doing with the Pan Detroit Ensemble?
1: Well, I'm in kind of a reflective mood this evening. I like the Hank Williams song, I Ain't Got Nothing But Time. I would play that for folks. We took a Hank Williams song and took it to Detroit. And added our own touch to it, and I'm really proud of the way we did this. I think Hank would dig it if you were around too.
0: Don, thank you so much as always for taking the time out to talk to us here on KPFA's Dead to the World.
1: Thanks for having me on, Tim. Always good to chat with you, and thanks for all the good work you're doing and all the good that the station does. We really need stations like this in this time, and I hope everyone in Berkeley and the community supports you.
0: Right on. Thank you. It's Don Was and the Pan Detroit Ensemble on KPFA.

Yeah, so that's what it sounds like if Hank Williams grew up in Detroit, I guess. Don was in the Pan Detroit Ensemble with Hank Williams's I Ain't Got Nothing But Time. Oh, fun stuff. Thanks so much to Don was for taking the time out of his busy life to chat with us here at KPFA. Don said he was working on a project, and I didn't get to ask him what the project was until we got off the air. And apparently, he is mixing some concert recordings of the Blues for Allah project that the Pan Detroit Ensemble is doing, and trying to get that out and ready for Record Store Day, which is coming right up, right? So yeah, now you know. This is KPFA. It's Dead to the World. My name is Tim Lynch. Let me tell you about some shows that are coming up in and around our area that you might be interested in. This Friday night, Charlie Musselwhite will be up at the Hop Monk Tavern in Novato. Our pal Miko Marks will be at the Great American Music Hall in San Francisco. Roy Rogers and the Delta Rhythm Kings will be at Rancho Nicasio in Nicasio, of all places, right? June 20th is Saturday at the Fox Theater. It is the reggae music of Buju Banton and Stephen Marley and others. Asleep at the Wheel moves into Rancho Nicasio for 2 nights, Saturday and or 2 afternoons, probably Saturday and Sunday, the 20th and 21st. And our dear friend Greg Anton has a band he's put together. It is the Anton Collection. They will be playing at the Sweetwater Music Hall in Mill Valley on Saturday night, the 20th. If you were tuned in a few weeks ago, I told you that the Anton Collection would be here playing live in the studio, and I'm afraid we weren't able to make that happen. The band was willing and able, the engineers were willing and able, but we're doing some construction work in the back of the building here at KPFA, and it's just not done in time. And we realized it wasn't going to be done in time for tonight. So we'll get Greg Anton and friends back in here at some point, just as soon as we can, because we love having Greg on, and I know he loves to join us here as well on KPFA. Wednesday night, June 24th, the Kitchen Dwellers will be at the Junction in Mill Valley. On Thursday, the 25th, Jackie Green will play at Sweetwater along with Sam Grisman. Coming up on Friday, the 26th, and running through Sunday, the 28th, it is the 10 Mile Creek Revival up at the Black Oak Ranch, the old hog farm property up in Laytonville. That is Iris Dement, AJ Lee and Blue Summit, the Brothers Comatose, T Sisters, and more. You can go to, is it 10milecreekrevival.com? Where'd it go? 10milecreekrevival.com. We'll get you all the information on that. It's Las Cafeteras, Dust Bowl Revival, Don Fleming's and the Traveling Wildfires, yes. Jerry and Dog Revisited, which is Joe Craven and Jim Kerwin, along with Stu Allen and Andrew Collins. And there's lots more happening up there as well. It's 10milecreekrevival.com. Where did my calendar go? Let's get it back here on the screen. Oh, yeah. And then there's the High Sierra Music Festival coming up July 2nd through the 5th. Don was in the Pan Detroit Ensemble, The Word, Steel Pulse. Oh, where's my list? Because as always, just more fun than you're allowed to have, right? Carl Denson's Tiny Universe, doing the Jimmy Cliff tribute, and also doing a late night show of their own. Dumpster Funk will be there. Who else is coming there? The Word, Simon Day, is that how you say that? Fine funk band. And then, of course, lots of jam, groove, and grass, as usual. You can go to highsierramusic.com for all the information on that. It is at a new location this year. It's in the fairgrounds at Grass Valley, California, which is where they do the Strawberry Music Festival these days. Father's Day Bluegrass is coming up. That's this weekend, actually, huh? Father's Day Bluegrass will be in Grass Valley this weekend. You like your bluegrass? They got tons of it and great stuff there. It's a lot closer than Quincy. So I guess people will find out all about it. Go to highsierramusic.com. Oh, speaking of Grass Valley, it was announced today that the Fall Strawberry is not going to be able to take place. They canceled the Fall Strawberry Music Festival. If you were one of the ticket holders for that,
You might want to go look on the web and find out whether you want to roll over your tickets to next year or get a refund or any of that. That was, as far as I know, just announced today. It was sad news because fall strawberries is always a lot of fun. Anyway, let's get back to the music here on Dead to the World. We only got about 25 more minutes, so we better make the best of it. Our pals Railroad Earth have a new album coming out. They released a couple of singles from it. This one is called Everything Keeps Changing, and it features Paul Hoffman of Green Sky Bluegrass along with Railroad Earth here on KPFA and Dead to the World.

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Welcome to Turnstiles, your daily deep dive into eclectic sounds. I'm your host, Iris Berkeley, and I am so excited to share some music with you. We kick things off with Keelan Phil Corin and the Hypnotic Brass Ensemble with the song Spin. And I hope you got your dancing shoes. We're going to dig into the 45 crates just a little bit. Up next, it's Slim Harpo, Shake Your Hips.

An absolutely beautiful melody from Venezuelan singer and composer Simone Diaz. We heard Tonada de Luna Llena here on Turnstiles. Before that, the Melodians with Rivers of Babylon classic reggae, and started with Slim Harpo with Shake Your Hips. You're listening to Turnstiles. I'm Iris Berkeley. We have so much great music to get into in this edition of Turnstiles, so let's just keep on going. We got Simone White up for you in just a moment, but first, it's Beirut from The Riptide. This is East Harlem.

Denver, Colorado, darlings. Devotchka wrapping up this last set of music here on Turnstiles. From A Mad and Faithful Telling, we heard Strizzalo. Before that, Damian Jurado from Maricopa, we heard So On Nevada. Simone White with In the Water Where the City Ends from Silver Silver, and started with Beirut with East Harlem from The Riptide. You're listening to Turnstiles. I'm Iris Berkeley. Stay tuned. We've got David Wax Museum for you up in just a minute.

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Thank you so much for your ongoing generous contributions. It really does make all the difference. Now coming up next, here's David Wax Museum from Knock Knock Get Up. We'll hear Will You Be Sleeping?

Tom Waits with a take on Cole Porter just now on Turnstiles. We heard It's All Right With Me. Before that, Chinese Man from Groove Sessions. We heard I've Got That Tune. And David Wax Museum started us with Will You Be Sleeping from Knock Knock Get Up. From Ambient to Zydeco, you are listening to Turnstiles. I'm Iris Berkeley. If you're just joining us, welcome. We are here to bring you music from every style, every era, putting it all together for an eclectic soundtrack to your life. Up next, it's Megaphone from Gather, Form, and Fly. This is Bella Marie on Turnstiles.

drink it till you're blind. And if you swear that there's no truth, and who cares, how come you say it like you're right? Why are you scared to dream of God when it's salvation that you want? You see stars that clear have been dead for years, but the idea just lives on in our wheels that roll around as we move over the ground. And all day is seen

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pictures start to blur. She says these bars are filled with things that kill.

The magnificent trio Mountain Man bringing us to the end of that last set here on Turnstiles. From Magic Ship, we heard Baby Where You Are. Also heard from Bright Eyes, Connor Oberst and Friends. It was We Are Nowhere and It's Now from the record I'm Wide Awake, It's Morning. And started with Megafon off Gather, Form, and Fly. It was Bella Marie. You've been listening to Turnstiles, deep eclectic selections for your public airwaves. I'm Iris Berkeley. 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
2: Welcome to Turnstiles. I'm Iris Berkeley. We have so much music to get to this hour, everyone from Nina Simone to the Wailers to David Grisman, just to name a few. But let's start out with something to get our feet tapping. It's a vintage version of Jump in the Line from Joseph Spence here on Turnstiles.

Father John Misty wrapping up that set here on Turnstiles with Fun Times in Babylon from the record Fear Fun. Backed up that vintage influence sound with some real vintage vibes. Heard from Nina Simone, Real Real. Slim Smith before that with Hip Hugs and Vintage Reggae. Hepcat with Allude to and started with Joseph Spence with his version of Jump in the Line. You're dialed into Turnstiles. Coming up next, we'll kick off another set of gems with the Wailers. This is Nice Time.

French psych rockers La Femme finishing up that set of music here on Turnstiles. We heard It's Time to Wake Up. Before that, Foro in the Dark with a special guest vocal from David Byrne. We heard Asa Branca off Bonfires of São João. And to start us off, The Wailers with Nice Time. You're listening to Turnstiles. I'm Iris Berkeley. Coming up in just a moment, we will hear from Mice Parade, so stay right where you're at.

It's Turnstiles, deep eclectic selections for your radio airwaves. We'd love to know what you think of the show. 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I am so looking forward to hearing from you. Coming up next, here's Mice Parade. It's a BBC session. All roads lead to Salzburg.

Virtuoso Mandolin, courtesy of David Grisman here on Turnstiles. We just heard Caravan from Early Dog. Before that, Beck off Morning Phase, that's his 12th record, came out in 2014. We heard Say Goodbye and started off with Mice Parade in the BBC session recording of All Roads Lead to Salzburg. This is Turnstiles. I'm Iris Berkeley. If you're just joining us, welcome. We are exploring music from every style and era, stitching it all together in a soundtrack to your life. Thanks for hanging out with us. Up next, Eels, It's in My Dreams from Hombre Lobo.

Quantic, y su conjunto Los Míticos del Ritmo here on Turnstiles, with his alternate and quite wonderful take on Pete Rock and CL Smooth's They Reminisce Over You, Troy. Also heard from Manu Chao with Mr. Bobby and Eels with In My Dreams from Hombre Lobo. 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I'm Iris Berkeley, and this is Turnstiles from Radio Rethink.

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1: Welcome to Turnstiles. I'm Iris Berkeley. We have a lot of music to get to this hour. We're going to be diving into sounds ranging from blues to beats and a whole lot more, including a couple of choice covers I think you're going to like. But let's start things off with Speckled Red. This is The Right String, But the Wrong Yo-Yo.

0: Some serious funky soulful vibes here on Turnstiles to get your feet moving. We just heard Johnny Jones and the King Casuals in one of the best covers I think I've ever heard of a Jimi Hendrix song that was, of course, Purple Haze. Heard from Black Murda before that, Cynthia Ruth 2008, and Ernie and the Top Notes featuring Raymond Winfield. That was Things Could Be Better. And started off with Speckled Red, the right string, but the wrong yo-yo. You're listening to Turnstiles, and we are digging through some of the deepest crates on the public airwaves. So let's uncover some more gems. Up next, it's Major Force with the re-return of the original art form.
1: Okay, we have some fabulous live music later on, but right now, here's the kind I prefer.

Denver producer Mux Mool wrapping up that set here on Turnstiles from his 2010 Skull Taste. We heard Lady Linda. Before that, some Iranian psychedelic funk from Amir Rasai. We heard Aya Dakhtar. The Crystal Ark doing their take on Fleetwood Mac's Tusk before that, and started off with Major Force, the re-return of the original art form. You're listening to Turnstiles. I'm Iris Berkeley. We've got so much up ahead, including the exciters for you in just a minute.

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Without your support, we couldn't bring you deeply eclectic music shows just like this one. Let's get back into the groove with The Exciters. This would be The Exciters theme.

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Hip-hop sounds coming at you all the way from Japan here on Turnstiles. That was DJ Crush featuring Boss the MC. We heard Candle Chant, a tribute. Before that, the Bee's instrumental version of Bluebird from Oneself off the Children of Possibility EP, and started with the Exciters with the Exciters theme. This is Turnstiles. I'm Iris Berkeley. If you're just joining us, welcome. We're all about searching the globe and the history books for music from every style and era to make this daily program just for you. Thanks for tuning in. Coming up next, here's Castanets.

Bahamas taking us to the end of that last set here on Turnstiles. Off his second record, Bar Chords, from 2012, we heard Okay, All Right, I'm Alive. As well as Castanets off Decimation Blues, it was It's Good to Touch You in the Sunlight. 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
1: Welcome to Turnstiles. I'm Iris Berkeley. We've got so much to share in this hour, everyone from Willie Nelson to Rupa and the April Fishes, just to name a few. So let's get started by going back in time and heading over to Africa. This is a choice cut off a record called Congo Revolution, revolutionary and evolutionary sounds from the two Congos, right here for you on Turnstiles.

pair of vintage tracks out of Africa to wind up that set here on Turnstiles. We heard Zafari with Addis Ababa from an anthology called Beyond Addis Contemporary Jazz and Funk and African Jazz, simply put, with a song called MNC Uhuru off another fantastic compilation, Congo Revolution. You're listening to Turnstiles. I'm Iris Berkeley. Coming up next, here's something from the Rolling Stones.

her lips, but the sky went dark and the moon eclipsed. And what I missed is all that I can see.

Perfect.

Calexico winding up that gloriously diverse set of music here on Turnstiles. We heard Piker Sam from All Tomorrow's Parties 1.0. Also heard from Tara Jane O'Neill with Dig In, Tongue with Cans from the record Good Arrows, Willie Nelson with Always Seem to Get Things Wrong from the Hottest State, and started off with some, well, kind of twangy sounds from the Rolling Stones. It was Love in Vain from Let It Bleed. You're listening to Turnstiles. I'm Iris Berkeley. We've got something up next from Pharoah Saunders for you in just a minute.

It's Turnstiles, deep, eclectic selections for your radio airwaves. We hope you're enjoying the show. 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We're looking forward to hearing from you. Coming up next on Turnstiles, it's Pharoah Saunders, Japan.

Something short but very sweet from Chicago's Spectral Quartet to wrap us up here on Turnstiles off Mobile Miniatures. That was Arousal in D. Also heard from the Dylan Group with Sandcastles and started with Pharoah Saunders with Japan. This is Turnstiles, and I'm Iris Berkeley. If you're just tuning in, thank you for joining us. We are here to bring you music from every style, every era, handcrafted into a daily soundtrack for your life. We're so glad that you're here. Coming up next, we're going to hit the archives a little bit. It's Can with She Brings the Rain.

Yes, I care if she brings me spring, but don't care about nothing. She brings the rain. Oh, yeah, she brings the rain.

Rupa and the April Fishes from their debut from 2008 Extraordinary Rendition. We heard Les Abeilles here on Turnstiles and started off with Can from the soundtrack's It's She Brings the Rain. 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

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Now everybody's dancing and jumping too. When the music starts rocking, nobody's blue. A funny little rhythm with a solid sound, a boogie and a jumper called the Birmingham Bound.

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A funny little rhythm with a solid sound, a boogie and a jumper called the Birmingham Bound.

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A funny little rhythm with a solid sound, a boogie and a jumper called the Birmingham Bounce.

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A boogie and a jumper called the Birmingham Bound.

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1: Oh!
0: Now, dear Okie, if you see Arky Taylor in Texas, got a job for him out in California.
1: Raking up.

They say that a cowboy is not supposed to cry, but still, he has a heart just the same as you and I. I overheard one on the range today, and I know he rode in sorrow, 'cause in the song he sang, I heard him say,

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0: People driving around in your automobiles, I greet you with the word of peace. I want to talk to you about temptation. Temptation. You are going to face temptation.
1: All right, Mr. Stewart.
2: Marty.
1: Yeah, Al. Be taken down to the stage in about 5 minutes, all right?
2: All right.
0: You should know temptation is often a thing of beauty, and it can lie just ahead of
2: hey,
0: you.
2: Hey, Al.
0: So
2: yeah.
0: Is that a girl?
1: Oh, that's Katie. That's our hostess. Yeah, she's getting all made up for the show tonight. She's going to be hosting you all out there. She's a nice girl. You know, I could introduce her to you.
3: You guys are on right now.
4: All right.
5: Right this way.
4: All right.
6: Okay, we're on our way to the stage.
7: Hey, what'd you say her name was again?
1: That's Katie.
3: We're very excited here tonight. We have a special guest performing his new song live. Let's hear a big round of applause for Marty Stewart.

0: Hey, I didn't get a chance to meet you before the show. I thought you were real.
1: Marty, that was one of the best shows you've ever put on in your life. We're going to have another one next year, and I want you to come back to it. I want to talk to you about it right now. Come on now.
2: It's going to be tempted. Yes, I said tempted. You should know temptation is

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From Danny the dildo to Sydney the snake, and I feel like a working girl pausing to wonder.

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1: 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I'm Matt Kaplan, Senior Communications Advisor for the Planetary Society, with more of the human adventure across the solar system and beyond. This time, well beyond. Back in April, our featured book was a delightful novella by Becky Chambers. That title, To Be Taught If Fortunate, Becky pulled it from the Voyager Golden Record, the message to the stars assembled by Andrian, Carl Sagan, and others, that is now nearly one light day from Earth. The words were spoken by then UN Secretary General Kurt Waldheim. His greeting to whomever might find the recording said, in part, "We step out of our solar system into the universe, seeking only peace and friendship, to teach if we are called upon, to be taught if we are fortunate. We know full well that our planet and all its inhabitants are but a small part of this immense universe that surrounds us, and it is with humility and hope that we take this step." And that, dear listeners, could be the theme of Becky's story. As you'll hear, she calls it a love letter to space exploration. Critics and readers have called her work brilliant and have celebrated it with many awards. Becky joined me on May 5th in the Planetary Society's online member community for the conversation you are about to hear. I hope it will leave you feeling as hopeful and inspired as it did me. Here is our special guest, Becky Chambers.

0: And as we said, To Be Taught, If Fortunate, has been around since 2019. Becky, you have many wonderful lines, passages in the book. One of them, almost right up front, is this. We're scientists. We live and breathe why? Which I think sums up most of the people who call themselves scientists that I've ever talked with. And aren't you the daughter of, if not a scientist, a big fan of science?
1: Yeah, I am. I am the artsy black sheep of the family. I come from. I come from a family very heavily involved in space science. My parents are both retired now, but my dad was an aerospace engineer, and my mother was an astrobiology educator. And my grandfather was a mathematician. He was contracted by NASA during the Apollo program. So yeah, space is something that my family does. And as a kid growing up, I never really questioned it. That's just what everyone's family does. I couldn't help but absorb that growing up, even though I went in a more creative direction. I mean, it was impossible to not grow up with those influences around me and not fall in love with space and the scientific process itself.
0: Yeah, it's a pretty nice lineage. And you certainly, I think, have made your contributions. I mean, you talk in the notes at the end of the book, some of that taken excerpts from a conversation you had with your mom at a recent WorldCon science fiction convention about the give and take between science and science fiction, which you're certainly very aware of.
1: There has always been, at least as far as the, you know, as long as the two fields have existed side by side, there's such a beautiful symbiosis between real science and the stories we tell, either about science or flavored by science, because of course not all science fiction is intended to be, you know, an exact one-to-one dose of realism. But all science fiction, regardless of where it falls on the spectrum of believability, is inspired by the real thing and pulls from that. And so I love seeing that back and forth, that give and take, seeing what we build off of each other. It is a really beautiful thing.
0: That theme, by the way, is one that comes up all the time in these conversations and across many of my conversations with scientists back in my planetary radio hosting days. Here's something else you say about scientists, or your character Ariadne says about scientists. People of science are stubborn beyond the point of sense. The work is tedious. It is slow. It is not for everyone, even though the end results are. I don't know how many times I've talked to scientists who just spend endless hours, day and night, in their laboratory to try and come up with results that may not always tell them what they want and may not tell them anything at all. I mean, it's an interesting game to play, isn't it?
1: It's a labor of love, for sure. And in that, I feel like I myself would be very poorly suited to a lab, but I do feel a kinship in that writing a book too is extremely tedious. There's a lot of joy in it. There's a lot of satisfaction, but it also means you are reading the same thing over and over and over again. It means weeks where you spend all your time figuring out a chapter that you end up cutting in the end, or, you know, even just at the end of the workday. So many times I'll take my hands off the keyboard and be like, well, that's not it. You know, that 2,000 words I just wrote, that's not it. I do think there's a parallel there, a little bit of a kindred spirit sort of thing going on, right? Where we do this because we love it, because there's something we want to share with the rest of the world, and because we want to find answers. From my point of view, being a fangirl of scientists, I think what they do is all the more admirable, because it takes just an incredible amount of attention to detail and patience and diligence. And you do it not always to get, you know, as you said, you don't always get, you know, sort of the lightning bolt answer from above at the end of the day. Sometimes you just figure out what to research next, and that's the best you can hope for.
0: I've got so many questions that are more general, really encompass the book up front. We'll talk a little bit later about some of the plot points in the book as well. So there will be some spoilers, just to warn folks. Also, right up front, I was really charmed that as you describe Ariadne's early experiences as a child and her mother is introducing her to the cosmos, basically.

0: Exactly. That the telescope that has finally delivered real evidence of habitable worlds, we now call it the HWO, the Habitable Worlds Observatory, but who knows, you may have precognition here of what it may be called someday, the Tartar Telescope, Jill Tartar, our yes. very, very good friend from the SETI Institute. That was charming.
1: I'm so happy that you, I would not be surprised that you yourself caught that, but I'm happy that you got that nod. I fell in love with Carl Sagan as a kid, thanks to the movie Contact.
0: Oh, yeah.
1: Which came out when I was 11 or 12, somewhere in there. And I went through this whole stretch where I said, if you'd asked me what I wanted to be when I grew up, I would have told you an astronomer. What I really meant was that I wanted to be Jodie Foster in the movie Contact. That's what I wanted to be when I grew up. And then I found out more about what being an astronomer entails. And I'm like, that's, you know, I'm not bad at math, but that is a lot more math than I think I want to spend my days doing.
0: Same experience.
1: Yes. So it's one of those things where I'm happy to be on the fringes of it and support it. But yeah, SETI was a huge inspirational spark in my youth, and it's something I've carried with me ever since.
0: Ariadne, I hope I'm pronouncing it correctly. Ariadne, she tells us early in the book, she's born in 2081 and says that this is more than 55 years after the last human was in space, which I am delighted to say you got wrong. Because
1: I'm so happy I got that wrong. I'm so happy I got that wrong.
0: Yeah, thank goodness. That would really be a long dry spell. And, you know, let's hope that it's books like this and the value of this exploration help us avoid that. It's all told by her in the first person, which I thought was a great approach. And where I really think it really serves the story well is, and we'll get to this a little bit later and maybe in more detail, is when Ariadne has this huge existential crisis and is sort of narrating her flow of thought or lack of it as she almost ends it all. I mean, it works really well to be telling the story from her viewpoint, I think.
1: I'm very happy to hear that because it was something I had a lot of angst over while I was writing it. This is the only book I've written that is in first person. Mm-hmm. I tend to prefer close third. For those who don't know what that is, that's where you're effectively sort of sitting on the shoulder of the point of view character, right? You're looking over their shoulder and watching what they do very closely. But when I sat down to write this, it just kept coming out in first person. And I was sort of annoyed by it because it wasn't my intention. And I kept trying to switch. I kept trying to switch and be like, I'm not writing an entire book in first person. I feel like that's going to be too much of a self-insert. Like, I feel like it always ends up there despite your best intentions, but it just kept happening. And so there was a point at which I gave up that fight and was like, okay, it's in first person. Let's lean into that. And that was actually the sort of pivot moment where it was like, okay, so why are we doing this in first person then? You know, like if you're reading something in first person, you are reading a letter of some sort or a document, right? You are reading this thing that somebody else wrote. And that led me down, you know, the domino chain getting to, this is a message she sent home. And that ended up becoming, you know, the driving force for the whole book.
0: Yeah, right to the end of the book. She says that even as a child, here's the quote, metamorphosis has always been a thing of beauty to me, the fluidity of form. Am I right that that's a central theme in this book, or at least a central motivator for a lot of what Ariadne is, you know, what drives her?
1: Absolutely. I think it pairs really nicely with the idea of soma forming in the book.
0: Yes.
1: For those who are listening who haven't read Soma Forming, is this this made up thing in which the astronauts are using genetic enhancements that enable them to better survive both in other planets, both on other planets and within a microgravity environment. So a lot of the issues about, you know, exposure to radiation or different sorts of gravity, different types of atmospheres, these sorts of things, instead of there being a mechanical solution for it, they're treating it as a biological problem. And so that too, I sort of saw them every time they wake up in orbit of a new planet with new enhancements in effect, it did seem to me very Chrysalis-like, even though the reality of it is, you know, it like Chrysalis. There's beauty in it, but there is also, you know, goo and a bit of, you know, a bit of an unpleasant moment at first, and then it becomes something wonderful. But I did also see it as, you know, if we're going to get all artsy metaphor about it, these people are permanently changed by the experience of this mission. They cannot go back to the people they were before. They can't go back to the time in which they left, right? They went on this mission knowing full well that by the time they reach the places they're going to, everyone they know back home will already be dead. So I really did see it as this constant marching forward, right? You know, I use that in the book as well, that how, you know, the butterfly can't turn back into the caterpillar. That was a central image that I hung on to while piecing it all together.
0: Yeah. You've just said, of course, that they can't go back. They know that they're saying goodbye to all of their loved ones. And that's handled really well, I think. Talk about dedication to your work, to exploration and to science. You play by the rules as we know them in the universe in this book. It's not like Wayfarers, where, you know, they get to zip around without going through normal space. And for that matter, they don't meet any other intelligent aliens as they visit these four worlds that are documented in the novella. It's an interesting limitation that you put on yourself, and of course it's the most realistic one that we know about right now. I mean, the best they can do is what, about half of light speed?
1: Right, exactly. I tried as best as I could, and I say this with full acknowledgement that I do not have formal STEM training. I was a theater major back in the day, so like I will be very upfront about that, but I did try to be as accurate as possible with this one. I may have used this term already here this evening, but I tend to think of science fiction as a spectrum, not in terms of, you know, the sort of harsh binary between is it believable or not. There's a wide range of what that can be. I picture it as something where you have something like The Martian on one end and Guardians of the Galaxy on the other, and everything else falls in between, right? Mm-hmm. And you're right, Wayfarers on purpose is somewhere in the middle. You know, the laws of physics in the universe, biology as we know it, it's something recognizable. But yes, we're jumping through wormholes, we're talking to bipedal aliens who have opinions about what to have for breakfast. Like it's very Star Trek-esque, right? Yes. With To Be Taught, which I wrote actually while I was still writing Wayfarers, but I needed a break. I'd been working on Wayfarers for a few years, and I was like, I need to cleanse my palate and do something else for a bit before I continue on. And I really just wanted to write a love letter to space exploration. And so in that, I was like, okay, this needs to be as close to the mark as I can make it. I will obviously take some liberties because that's what a storyteller needs to do. But I really wanted it to feel as tangibly real as possible and as reflective of what the daily reality actually is for people who are working, not just, you know, in spaceflight, but also just in laboratory science in general.
0: Yeah. I wanted to give you a chance to mention the person, the scientist that you spoke to, I think you met in Europe, who sort of turned you on to this possibility of soma forming, which really enables these four crewmates to survive in these environments and to spend so much time in space. I mean, you speculate that their bodies have even been modified, that they can not just tolerate radiation, but turn it into food, into sustenance. It actually gives them energy, which is a pretty cool concept. And that may be about as far out there as you get in the story, but I think it's...
1: Right, that was... Thank you. That was definitely the biggest flight of fancy I took. But you're right. It was based on a really great chance meeting with a scientist in Hong Kong at a conference I attended there. And there was a scientist named Lisa Nip. And at this conference, everybody was basically given a few minutes to talk about your field of expertise, right? And it was this very cool mix of science fiction authors and real scientists and people working in tech, the symbiosis made extremely palpable, right? So she gave this talk about this idea of not this sort of transhumanist, very very dramatic transformation into, you know, a sort of post-human species, but just this idea of these little genetic tweaks we might give ourselves in order to better survive out there. You know, what if we stop treating it like an engineering problem and instead looked at the biology of it? And I was on fire over this idea. I thought it was such a cool approach. And so we had a chat and we hit it off, and I ended up calling her a few times once I was back home. You know, we would Skype in her lab, and I would just ask questions. I would just pick her brain and say, you know what, assuming that this technology is mature, let's pretend that you've perfected this method, you've actually figured out how to do this. What sort of biological changes would actually be reasonable to expect? You know, we're not doing Superman here. You know, nobody's got laser eyes, and like, we're not doing anything that would fall into the realm of unbelievably superhuman. Yeah. But we talked about things like radiation resistance and temperature tolerances and metabolism, things like that. So even that, I tried to make sure that it wasn't too fantastical, even though it was the biggest leap.
0: Seems to me that these are things that are reasonably within reach. So we're getting great questions for you from our members. Let me turn to some of these, kind of in line with this latest turn in our conversation from Jacob. Becky, is there any specific type of advancement in space you'd like to see in the near future? Habitation of another planet? Proof of intelligent life elsewhere?
1: Oh, it doesn't even have to be intelligent life. I want nothing more than just to find a few microbes. And I will, like, if we can find a few microbes in my lifetime, I'd be absolutely thrilled. Anything more than that is just icing. So I think it's actually echoed in that book where they find multicellular organisms and they're so excited about it, right? That would be me. If it's like, oh, there's like an alien fish here. Oh my God. Like, I don't need anything else in life. But even if it's just, here's an atmosphere we can't explain any other way, that would be super cool. I would say, like, if it were me, you know, and if it were me funding my own private space program, I would be like, let's go check out the icy moons in our own neighborhood. Let's explore those as best as we can. Cause I would love to know what's under that ice, as respectfully as possible.
0: You and us both. There's so many of us who share that wish that I have, that Bill Nye has. I want to be here when we find that evidence of, another genesis on some other world, and know that we're not alone. Yeah, well, here's hoping. Here's something from Alexandra. Hi, I'm an astronomy PhD candidate. This novella felt like a breath of fresh air in the midst of a science funding crisis and typical graduate student woes. It was a very hopeful read with the space program that is funded by the public for the public, and I adored the scene at the beginning with the trees. What was it that gave you the hope to write about this very positive take on space travel and science overall? And I will only add, it's obvious that you and Ariadne are both nature lovers.
1: Yes, absolutely. I've got redwoods out my window as we speak. So yes, I love to be outside. It's interesting, this question of what gave me the hope. I wrote this book in a fit of pique. I wrote this book very angry about where I saw, honestly, because I could see the writing on the wall. It does not surprise me where we ended up right now. It breaks my heart, but it's not a surprise to me. I could already see us heading in that direction when I was writing this, and I just needed to say something about it. And for me, writing hopeful futures, writing futures that feel like they're full of promise rather than something to be afraid of, that is my way of not, it doesn't come from a place of me feeling the hope necessarily. It comes from a place of me needing to give myself that hope. Mm-hmm. It's my way of resisting the fear, right? It's a way of being defiant about this idea that we might not have futures like this. It's like, well, no, we absolutely can have futures like this. We just have to know what we're pointing our compasses toward. We have to tell those stories. We have to do the work, and we have to not give up on it. I'm not so naive as to think that science fiction alone can turn this tide, but I do see it as, I sort of liken myself to the person handing out like water bottles and orange slices on the side of the marathon, right? Like, like the actual scientists are the ones, and the people working on ensuring funding for it, ensuring public support for it. They're the ones who are actually running the race. But I feel like, you know, it's important that we tell the stories that keep that hope alive, that keep the vision alive, right? And so I'm happy to hear that it came across as a breath of fresh air, because at the time I was grinding my teeth, and I still am. Like, yeah. Let's be real. But that makes me want to tell stories like this all the harder.
0: Yeah. And, you know, I'll only point to exactly what you and your mother recognized, which is that symbiotic relationship, once again, between science and science fiction, and how many great scientists have, you know, gone up to people like Gene Roddenberry and said, you're why I'm in this business. So it works both ways. Citizens like to support science, and you extended that to getting people to exploring the stars with Open Cluster Astronautics, or OCA, that citizen-funded model for science that enables everything that happens in the book. And I got to thank you right now in your notes at the end for the shout-out to the Planetary Society, recognizing our Light Sail project as an example of this. Do you see this as something that, you know, has an sort of an ongoing future to make real contributions?
1: I think if we decide that this is something we want to support, then absolutely, I see no reason why not. I was very inspired by Light Sail and by other citizen science projects. I think there's so much potential in that kind of collective energy. And that is actually what gave me hope. That kind of thing is what gave me hope in the midst of despairing over sort of more, I guess, traditional support, more official support, seeing that people still wanted this to happen and were willing to chip in to make it. So I just wanted to say, you know, what if we scale that up? What if we kept that energy going? Like, what couldn't we do if we decided to make it happen? So, yeah, I don't see that there's any barrier to that. And I think even small steps are worth taking.
0: There's a question that came in from Matt, I believe, about your four astronauts, of which Ariadne is, of course, one of them, and that they seem to have had good pre-existing relationships that probably extended well before we joined them as they, you know, arrive at the first world in the book. Is that how you saw it as well? I mean, what's the backstory here?
1: I did. I saw these as, I think there is a precedent for stories about astronauts who don't have families, right? Like that we're going to choose people who are already on their own or kind of loners or, you know, like people who have had some sort of tragic past. And so they don't have anyone to go back to. Right. I wanted to explore the other side of it of they have families that they love. They have people who love them. These are people who, if they had stayed on Earth, would have a very full life with the people around them. And I think that makes their decision to leave all the more powerful, because they know they're not going to see these people again. And there is something in that is like, you could look at it as something unforgivable, but you can also look at it as this tremendous sacrifice they're making. I think that's a choice you can only make out of love. It's not so much that, you know, they cared about the science more than they cared about these people. It's like, no, we care about you so much that we're going to leave. We're going to leave and send you something amazing back, hopefully, something that will benefit everyone. I think that sort of speaks to the, not to sound trite, but sort of the spirit of collaboration and community that I wanted to infuse this book with. It's not a story about, you know, one man versus the cosmos. This is a story about a group of people who are working for the benefit of people back home. And I think that that's a quality that comes through strongest if they are people with their own social ties.
0: the process of science and the process of observing, which, as we know, just the act of observing something changes things. And your characters deal with this. They talk about this in some depth, particularly, I think it's Ariadne and Chikundi. Do I remember his name correctly? They have this wonderful exchange. And she has this line, at some point you have to accept the fact that any movement creates waves, and the only other option is to lie still and learn nothing. But I assume that this reflects your own philosophy.
1: Absolutely. I am in a constant ethical crisis over my impact on the world around me. And I think it's extremely important to ask these questions about visiting worlds beyond our own. I mean, this is what planetary protection is all about, right? Is leaving as small a footprint as possible, but you are still leaving a footprint. You know, I mentioned earlier that I've got redwoods outside. I love to go hiking in the woods. I love to look at bugs. I like to see the wildflowers that are coming up. I like to poke at moss. And, you know, I love being a part of it. But I am also aware that simply going out there, I am making changes, right? Like every step I take, I am potentially killing bugs. I'm definitely killing microbes. I am maybe I'm startling an animal that was building a nest, or, you know, screwing up something's hunt. You know, I cannot move through the world without disrupting it. But I think if you go too far down that path, it's paralyzing, right? But I also do think that there are big and in a lot of ways unanswerable questions about what those boundaries are or should be when we're potentially entering ecosystems that we are not part of, that we didn't evolve for, right? I think there's no good answer to that, but it's a question that should be perpetually asked every time we think about heading off world and setting foot somewhere else.
0: And your four astronauts, as Ariadne says, they very much consider themselves observers, not conquerors, which is a refreshing viewpoint.
1: I think, you know, I'm biased, of course, but that too is a quality I really admire in the scientists that I have either rubbed elbows with or whose work I'm familiar with. People who approach any sort of field work, any sort of observational science, doing it from a place of humility is a quality I deeply respect.
0: Yeah. Now, let's talk about these worlds. There was a question here from someone who wanted to know, as you wrote about them, which was your favorite? And we're talking about the moon, the icy moon, Acor. I hope I'm pronouncing them correctly once again. Then the three planets, Mirabilis, Opera, and Votum. I'm going to guess it wasn't Opera.
1: It was not Opera. Opera was not... is not where I would want to end up, was a difficult place to write. I was glad when I was done with that portion. The icy moon would be my pick, even though there are perhaps more engaging creatures to look at elsewhere. I love icy moons. I love icy moons with my whole heart, and I just wanted to write the most beautiful one that I could, and I think, because it's a less dramatic ecosystem there, I think that makes me feel a little safer as well. As amazing as it would be to step out of your spacecraft and just see this, you know, I imagined Mirabilis being this sort of, you know, those like 1800s illustrations of, you know, these lakes filled with dinosaurs, like a dinosaur swamp sort of things, where you have, you know, 50 different species all in the same place in a completely unbelievable way. But that's what I imagined. You open the door and it's just this lush biological paradise. My icy moon, I felt so at peace imagining that place. And I think I could spend a lot of time there very happily.
0: I absolutely see your point, but I have to say, just the wonder of Mirabilis. You know what it made me think of? And I didn't think of it the first time I read the book, but when I came back to it in this rereading just in the last few days, I suddenly thought of when, as a little kid, I saw the Disney version of Alice in Wonderland for the first time. And there are all these creatures in that movie that Lewis Carroll never thought of, which blew me away. It was just so thrilling to me that I think that I hadn't had this thought before, but I suspect that that made me, to a large degree, the bio-curious person that I am today, and why I love to talk about this stuff with scientists and with people like you. And your creatures go way beyond anything that came out of that Disney film, at least the ones on Mirabilis. I mean, was it a lot of fun creating these critters?
1: Oh, it's a blast. I love inventing aliens. It's so much fun. I could do it all day long. There is actually always a point with any of my books where I do have to like grab myself by the scruff and be like, that's enough world building now. We've got enough aliens. We've got enough going on. It's so fun. It's so much fun. But thank you also for the comparison, the incredible compliment of bringing Disney's Alice in Wonderland in, because I too loved those strange creatures when I was a kid. So that's wonderful to hear.
0: When we return in a minute, Becky Chambers will take us back into her own lands of wonder. Please stay with us.
2: Hello, I'm George Takei, and as you know, I'm very proud of my association with Star Trek. Star Trek was a show that looked to the future with optimism, boldly going where no one had gone before. I want you to know about a very special organization called the Planetary Society. They are working to make the future that Star Trek represents a reality. When you become a member of the Planetary Society, you join their mission to increase discoveries in our solar system, to elevate the search for life outside our planet, and decrease the risk of Earth being hit by an asteroid. Co-founded by Carl Sagan, the Planetary Society exists for those who believe in space exploration to take action together. So join the Planetary Society and boldly go together to build our future.
0: I get to do the Planetary Society lets me now and then host as a volunteer another podcast for another nonprofit, the National Center for Science Education. And we frequently talk about evolution in that podcast. Your explanation of some of the key concepts in evolution that come out in this book, To Be Fortunate, are really great, like survival of the fittest and convergent evolution. They're really good examples. And then to be able to talk about these examples of, as an example, convergent evolution taking place on a world that has never come anywhere near the life that developed on Earth. It's really fascinating.
1: Thank you. I'm an absolute fiend for the idea of convergent evolution. I think it's such a beautiful phenomenon of how if you end up with, you know, certain environmental conditions, biological life responds in similar ways. You know, it finds the same solution to the problem over and over again. And so that too was part of the love letter I wanted to write, not just to space flight and to exploration itself, but just to the biological world and to the wonder of that. It was also fun to sort of pick and choose the traits that I wanted to see surviving out there, you know, convergent evolution being one of them. I was just like, yeah, that's still out there. That's a thing, you know, yeah. And that is part of the joy of science fiction is in the end, I get to decide what discoveries I would like to see most.
0: At the end of their stay on Mirabilis, there is this devastating event, which changes a lot. Key plot point. I had my own phrasing of the question, but we also got it from Robin. Was it very emotional to write about the scene where the crew member has to end another being's life? Robin says it was extremely touching, and I entirely agree.
1: Thank you. That scene was difficult to write. That scene is my personal nightmare. I hate, you know, and I say this as an omnivore, and I say this as someone who understands the biological reality of not just ending lives for the sake of predation, but also out of mercy. You know, it is often the kinder thing to do or the responsible thing to do. I can actually give you a parallel in my own life to that scene in the book that happened just a couple months ago. I was in Iceland visiting my in-laws and I unpacked my snow boots from my suitcase. And I found, because I don't typically have cause to use snow boots here in coastal California, I hadn't used them in a while and there was a spider inside my boots that had hitched a ride across the Atlantic. And I knew I had to kill it because I can't do what I would normally do, which is put it in a cup and take it outside. I don't want to be the one to introduce a new species. And I hated doing it. You know, it made my stomach hurt to do it. I hated doing it. And so similarly, I hated writing that scene, even though I wasn't actually hurting anything, but I didn't want to have to put anyone, my astronauts or the creature, I didn't want to have to put anyone through that because it wasn't fair to any of them. But unfortunately, that is life sometimes.
0: Do you think, other than the excellent, sensible justifications and the philosophical reasons for ending a life like that, that to some degree that this was just an expression of the empathy of this crew, particularly the Chikandi, who was the one who had to do the deed, toward the living things that they were there to study?
1: I think so. I think there is, uncomfortable as it makes us, there can be a great amount of empathy and compassion involved in the act of ending a life. That's not something any of us should take lightly. But absolutely. I mean, the entire reason he carried it out was because he knew it's cruel for the animal to stay. And we have no idea what effect it will have to release it. We have no idea what kind of damage that might do to everything else out there. And so you do sometimes have to put up with, you know, sort of the smaller scale discomfort or disgust out of love for the bigger thing. And I think if you wanted, you could draw a line between that and the thing we were talking about earlier too, of, you know, all these people have individual relationships back on Earth, but what they're actually prioritizing is the species of a whole, not from a place of pragmatism, but from a place of compassion. It's tricky and it's nuanced, but I don't think it has to be cold.
0: Well, you answered a question that was submitted ahead of time by a member, Andreas, who was wondering why they couldn't just keep it. And I said to Andreas, hey, I think I could answer that, but I think Becky will probably do a better job. And I believe you did. Let's roll on to opera, that far less pleasant place and very, very different experience. And those creatures that as soon as they arrive, decide that hanging on to the spaceship will be a nice place to hang out. Your character Jack called them rats. The crew gives them the formal name Fortisostium horribilis. Horribilis. I immediately thought Minox, which is not just Star Wars. They're in the original Star Wars Episode 4, but I couldn't find the reference, but I was sure that those were in a Kurt Vonnegut novel as well, and that must have been where George Lucas got it, but I couldn't find the reference. But Minox.
1: That may well be, and you know, I this is one of those wonderful moments where I hadn't ever considered Minox as a precursor to this, but I also don't remember life without Star Wars. So I, now that you've said it and I have the image in my head, I'm like, oh yes, of course. Like I can see where this creative blueprint may have originated from. So that's super fun.
0: Right. We get to, finally, they can't wait to get off of this fairly awful world to apply a subjective judgment against it. And so when they finally lift off, Ariadne, this wonderfully sensitive scientist and astronaut, I know she's an engineer, but I'll call her a scientist, she's really beyond caring about the terrible deaths that these creatures that they can't get off of the ship are going to suffer as they head back into space. And she really, she hates them. But there's so much more that has happened to her. And I think of that, you know, that key sequence of what follows immediately, the one I had particular kudos for you for by doing it in the first person, when she doesn't realize how really affected and ill she has become. Would you remind us of this, what takes place in that scene?
1: Absolutely. So, spoilers, of course, but the crew has been stuck on this planet for months, and they haven't been able to do any real work. And these animals that have attached themselves to the ship are keeping them from being able to sleep. They are massively sleep deprived. The crew is massively sleep deprived. They can't get out of here. It's just this very hellish situation. All of them are sort of drifting around and not realizing just how bad each of them are becoming individually. They're all heading into these really dark places. And Ariadne, once they finally are able to leave the planet, she's so relieved to be out of there. She heads into the airlock and almost lets herself out. And it takes a lot of coaxing from the other crewmates to get her to understand that she does need to come back in. It's not that she doesn't understand what she's doing. It's just that she is so desperate for relief and for escape at that point that it just seems like the most sensible thing to do. She's just done at that point, which is obviously a grim place to take it. But I wanted to make it clear, both of that and with the bit you already explained, where she really doesn't care about killing these animals at that point, which is a stark contrast to how they all feel about the creature that accidentally ended up on the ship, where it's this really heart-wrenching thing. By the time they leave Opera, she does not care. She hates these creatures. She wants to be, you know, she's glad to see them die. I wanted to underline the sort of animal fragility of of us. You know, we tend to think of astronauts as infallible and as the best of us, right? They're the ones with the right stuff. Yeah. And in some regards, I do think that, you know, I put them up on a pedestal as well, but they are human and they need the same things that all humans need. Unfortunately, it's a little bit cruel from an authorial point of view, but taking them to a breaking point, I felt was the best way to do that, to show, you know, these are not perfect people. These are not some sort of like paragons of compassion and ethical consideration. All of those things, you can go in with the best of intentions, but if your biological needs are not met, if your animal needs are not met, you will react like all animals do. You will lash out and you will make mistakes and you will be foolish and you will be angry. And that's part of the reality of it too. We are not sending machines out there that will respond to every situation exactly the same way. We are sending deeply emotive social animals, and that is our strength, but it can also be a weakness.
0: That describes it so well. I also love that as soon as they get her back inside the hull and get her spacesuit off, what's the first thing they do? And I don't mean this in any sort of comical way. It's a group hug. They just hold each other, which was absolutely lovely, I thought. So thanks for that.
1: No, thank you. Sometimes that's the most you can do, is just hang on.
0: And their family, right?
1: Absolutely.
0: There's a question here from Alexandra. The novella was very character-driven, yes. What inspired your characters? Did real people or scientists influence how you wrote them and their close relationships with one another?
1: For a lot of my books, I would answer this question with a yes, in that a lot of the characters I write are inspired by bits and pieces of other people. With these folks, it really was just people I made up whole cloth. I did think about different qualities I admire in scientists I know, or sort of in the process itself. I wanted to you know, have a bit of more calculating analytical side in Elena. And I wanted a bit of the, you know, sort of the lab jock in Jack, right? Where he's the kind of scientist who really loves his work, but you can also see him like going out surfing before he heads to the lab, or you know, like maybe doesn't have the cleanest lab bench. He's got like a half.
0: I was going to say, I bet he didn't always do the dishes when he was supposed to.
1: No, absolutely, he does not. You know, so this was one of those where I just stared at the ceiling and made up a little cast in my head. And one of the things I always do with characters is before I ever start writing the story or sort of, you know, teasing the plot out, is I just make them talk to each other. I do this thing that one of my friends refers to as prose script, where I'm not writing any blocking or anything descriptive. I'm just writing dialogue. And so with this one, where they do have this extremely close dynamic, that was something I did a lot during the early stages of writing this book, of just figuring out what the dynamics are, how it changes if you have three of them in a room versus two of them in a room, just playing with dolls until I had a good feel for how this unit works.
0: All right, let's get them to Votum, the last of the worlds they visit, at least as far as we know. And they make what really scientifically may be the greatest discovery, the greatest find of the mission, which is when they discover this amazing thing about, I don't know if it's chirality or chirality. I've heard it pronounced.
1: I think it's chirality. Don't quote me on that, but I'm pretty sure.
0: Yeah, we'll go with that. I trust your judgment. Chirality having to do with, and I don't know if you want to take people through the science. You probably have thought about it more than I have. But, you know, we're all, is it left or right-handed here on Earth? So to speak.
1: You know what? I wrote this in 2018, and if I know in this moment that I will screw it up.
0: You know, we've got a biologist out there or somebody who's going to look it up, and they'll throw it up in the chat. But the point is that so far as we know, all life on Earth is one-handedness, and it's either the left or the right, in the way that the molecules, particularly of the proteins that we are made of, are formed. And the speculation has been for years and years and years, is this the only way life can happen, or will we find it facing the other way, spiraling the other way someplace else? And indeed, that's what they discover. Talk about it.
1: The reason I chose this is because it's such a niche thing that is so profound, but also has no impact whatsoever on like everyday life for most people on Earth, right? Like this, if you are an evolutionary biologist, this discovery is huge, right? This tells you that life evolves independently, that it can take lots of different forms. It raises questions about, you know, we have these hypotheses about, you know, Earth being seeded by organic molecules from asteroids, et cetera. You know, it's going to be a huge deal for a very small group of people. and it is not something you can easily explain to the layman in everyday news. I think a lot about the sort of science news that gets big headlines and the sensationalist headlines that they are given, right, to make sure that people will click on them. You know, sort of the perpetual frustration that scientists have with people getting these wild ideas about what it is that, say, a Mars rover has actually found, when really it's just this, you know, it's this very interesting little molecular discovery, but it's not as big a deal as, oh, we found a city out there. You know, we found animals out there. I wanted it to be something that most people would look at and not understand the significance of. And the reason I wanted that as opposed to a big, dramatic, groundbreaking, this changes the world for everyone, is because those are the sorts of discoveries that scientists often make, where it's just these little bits and pieces that we can build bigger ideas from. And those bigger ideas are the things that shape the world, right? But you can't get there without all the little bits and pieces leading up to it. And so the central question of the book of, is this worth doing? Is it still worth it for us to be sending humans to space to do this kind of research? Was this mission worth it for this one discovery that most people will not understand and not see any direct benefit of? Is it still worth it to do that? Obviously, I think the answer is yes, but I wanted to pose that as an open-ended question, because there are valid criticisms of human spaceflight and of spaceflight exploration in general. You know, the old chestnut of why are we focusing on the things out there when we've got all these problems down here? And so to make that question less of a slam dunk of, see, this is why it's important, everyone will benefit from this. No, they won't. But our understanding of the universe is richer for it.
0: Yeah.
1: That was where I was going with that.
0: This leads into a particularly long passage, which you have consented to read. But I have one comment before we do that. And it is the only beef I have with the novella. And it's not a beef with you, it's a beef with the characters. They make this final decision, this is the spoiler of spoilers, they make this final decision, and I wanted to yell at them, don't do this! Either keep exploring or go home, head back to Earth. Don't leave this to people you may never hear from. I was really upset about this. Okay, defend your choice. Or their choice. Their choice.
1: Defend their choice. Their choice is because, ultimately, I am a storyteller. And my job is, my first and foremost job is to plant ideas in your head. Do I think that what their choice is the most scientifically responsible thing you could do? No, absolutely not. But my goal here was to agitate is the wrong word, but to build a little bit of a fire under the reader to say, I am not going to answer this for you. You need to now go and think about this. You need to now go and figure out what your answer is to this. And I just want you to sit with it for a while. So that feeling you had, I'm so sorry to say it, but it was on purpose. So it behaved as intended. My job is ultimately to make you feel something. And that's what it does.
0: So you got this from member Jesse, who is one of those in our audience, among our members, one of many who have read others of your books. Jesse said, will our four astronauts be picked up by an Aluan scout ship at some point? Please tell, I must know. Thank you.
1: Incredible crossover for listeners who don't understand this reference. This is one of the alien species from my Wayfarer series. Unfortunately, not, because the answer of they don't exist in the same universe would be very boring. So we're going to say the actual problem is there hasn't, assuming that this was the same universe, which it is not, but if it was, humanity has not yet made contact with the galactic commons. And so Aluans don't know that humans are out there and they're not going to go looking for them. That would be a waste of resources, and they don't have an open wormhole nearby. So I'm very sorry to say it, but no, they're on their own.
0: Besides, it'd be a violation of the Prime Directive.
1: You know what? If we're going to cross over, we can just cross them all over. It absolutely would be a violation of the Prime Directive.
0: All right, so those of us who have not read, or at least not read enough of your other books, we have this question from Tim. Do you have a particular reading order you'd recommend?
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4: From NPR News in Washington, D.C., this is Weekend Edition. I'm Scott Simon. This hour, Ohio's Republican Governor Mike DeWine on why he believes the death penalty law that he helped pass should now be abolished. Then people in our poll speak out about President Trump's performance in office so far. And then Judy Blume shares one of her early unpublished stories.
5: You, Mom, you were a kid. Tell us what you did. Okay, I'll tell you all the things I did when I was small. I suck my thumb and love to bear one time I cut off all my hair. Nuff said.
4: And then she talks about her extraordinary career that followed. First, we have our newscast. It's Saturday, June 20, 2026.
6: Live from NPR News in Washington, I'm Nora Rahm. Vice President J.D. Vance told Fox News today talks with Iran on ending the war will resume soon. That special envoy Steve Witkoff and Trump's son-in-law Jared Kushner are already in Switzerland. Vance also claimed the Strait of Hormuz is open to ship traffic. Iranian officials say the strait has been closed again. Israeli airstrikes hit Lebanon today. Officials say at least 16 people were killed. This comes one day after Israel and the Iran-backed Hezbollah had agreed to a ceasefire. NPR's Jane Arraf has more.
7: Israel says it's not bound by that agreement, and that agreement ensures Lebanon's sovereignty and territorial integrity. So meanwhile, Israeli troops are advancing deeper into Lebanon, trying to take a strategic Hezbollah position. Hezbollah is attacking tanks and troops to prevent that advance. And then you have Iran, where officials are blaming the U.S. reining in Israel, and they say there are consequences if this continues. But for now, the main thing is they indicate that they're willing to hold those scheduled talks with the U.S. aimed at forging a permanent agreement.
6: NPR's Jane Arraf. Tension between Senate Republicans and President Trump is nearing a breaking point. Trump is venting frustration that the chamber is refusing to pass a strict voter ID law. NPR's Sam Greenglass has more.
8: Senate Majority Leader John Thune had a plan to reauthorize a key spy tool, confirm a permanent director of national intelligence before Trump's more controversial acting pick could take over. Then, in the middle of the night, Trump fired off a post blowing up that plan. Republican Senator Lisa Murkowski of Alaska later compared it to sled dogs.
9: If some big distraction, like a moose, comes through and you got half the team going over here and half the team going over here, it is chaos. And then what that musher has to do is he's got to stop and spend all of his time untangling this mess.
8: Thune says he's trying to stay focused on an agenda that will help Republicans win the midterms. Sam Greenglass, NPR News, Washington.
6: All three major stock indexes ended the short holiday week in a high note. NPR's Emily Kopp has more.
10: The announcement of a deal to end the war with Iran and reopen the Strait of Hormuz so oil can flow again was good news for investors and for drivers. Gas dipped below $4 a gallon. But inflation is still the highest it's been in more than 3 years. So even though the Federal Reserve left interest rates alone this week, policymakers indicated they might have to raise rates in the future to combat inflation. Meanwhile, SpaceX, the new stock on the block, soared higher. It ended the trading week on Thursday up 15%. For the week, both the Dow and the S&P 500 index rose less than 1%, while the NASDAQ climbed 2.4%. Emily Kopp, NPR News.
6: This is NPR News. Russian bombs hit an apartment block in the Ukrainian city of Kharkiv early this morning. Officials say at least one person was killed, 9 others were wounded, including at least one child. The Ukrainian Air Force says it shot down 92 of 99 Russian drones launched overnight. Moscow has not yet commented on the attack. The Lincoln Memorial reflecting pool remains covered in algae. The water turned a deep shade of green just days after a more than $14 million renovation. The bloom has drawn attention as events marking America's 250th anniversary prepare to get underway on the National Mall. NPR's Rachel Treisman reports.
11: Experts say algae growth is not unexpected in the stagnant, shadeless waters of the reflecting pool. It was likely helped by the recent renovations that turned the pool American flag blue. Here's swimming pool specialist Steve Goodale.
12: The new darker interior surface is going to absorb more sunlight. It is going to result in water that's warmer, and that ultimately is going to lead to more prolific algae growth.
11: The National Park Service is using hydrogen peroxide and what it calls nanobubbles to oxidize the algae, which workers are vacuuming up. In the meantime, observers have noticed pieces of the new blue paint peeling off and floating to the surface. Rachel Treisman, NPR News.
6: The Italian foreign minister was scheduled to attend a U.S.-Italy business forum in Miami this weekend. That's been canceled. President Trump had claimed that Italian Premier Giorgia Meloni had begged for a photograph with him during the G7 summit. Meloni posted a video that claim was completely fabricated and that Italy and I do not beg. I'm Nora Rahm, NPR News.
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by someone just like you. Her eyes used to shine when they looked into mine, but dimmed when she found someone new. If you only knew the troubles I've gone through, then I know you'd understand that you can't break my heart. It's been broken before, broken by someone just like you.

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I was afraid of what I'd do if I stayed there. I was afraid

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0: You're listening to Away With Words, the show about language and how we use it. I'm Grant Barrett.
1: And I'm Martha Barnett. And Grant, when you and I do speaking engagements around the country, there's one question that always seems to come up during the Q&A.
0: Well, besides, how can I do what you do?
1: Right.
0: What are you thinking of?
1: I'm thinking of how often we get asked, what's your favorite word?
0: Oh, that's a hard one. It's so hard. And you and I both have kind of the same stock response, which is, it's like choosing your favorite child or your favorite star in the sky.
1: Yes.
0: But people do have favorite children and they do have favorite stars in the sky.
1: Well, yeah. And sometimes things change. And that's what I was going to say is that I have a new favorite word.
0: All right. This is a moment. Let's have
1: it. Okay. All right. Maybe you already know this. The word is gongoozler.
0: Wow. Okay. Lovely. Lots of potential here. Talk to us about
1: it. Yeah. Okay. Gongoozler. That's G-O-N-G-O-O-Z-L-E-R. A gongoozler is somebody who stands around watching things. And the cool thing about the history of this word is that it comes from the slang of canal workers in Britain in the late 18th and early 19th century. There's a 1904 glossary of canal terms that defines gongoozler as an idle and inquisitive person who stands staring for prolonged periods at anything out of the common.
0: Oh, that's amazing. I love that. It's such a specific term. But it reminds me so much, what's the Italian term for the old men staring at construction sites?
1: Yeah, I thought you might mention that. Umarelli.
0: Umarelli. Yeah, absolutely. Just kind of foaming at the mouth over this cool thing that's happening, and it's just speaking directly to their souls.
1: Right. These older guys who just go around and watch construction workers and comment.

0: seventh decade, my body is betraying me. And one of the ways it's doing it is I'm getting that old lady arm flap underneath your arms.
1: Oh, no.
0: And when I refer to it to my friends, I call them flying Bettys. And everybody looks at me like I'm nuts. But my whole life, the old women in my life, born in the 1890s, they all called their underarm extra skin flying Bettys. But I went and looked it up on the internet, and I couldn't find it anywhere. So what are flying Bettys? Where did that come from?
1: Well, hold on a second, Caitlin. Let's get to the bottom of this. So you're talking, how many women are we talking about who use this term in your world? A dozen? Two dozen?
0: Pretty much all over Texas.
1: But only your family, not your friends or your coworkers.
0: Oh, friends and coworkers are too young to use things like that.
1: That's the secret to life. Is hanging out with younger people. They'll keep you energetic.
0: Yeah, and I do, but they all look at me like I'm crazy, and then they give me that, what is she saying? Let's not listen to this.
1: I got to tell you, Caitlin, as somebody whose body is betraying him because of age as well, I've got flying Billies, we might call them, on the way. So.
0: Oh, excellent. I love that.
2: Yeah, so Caitlin, you're talking about you're standing there in a sleeveless dress, and it's the part that keeps waving even after you stop, right?
0: Correct. Now, I have heard them called flying bats.
1: Yeah, mm-hmm. Bat wings.
0: But never Bettys.
1: Yeah, bat wings are sometimes called.
0: Bat wings, that's it.
2: Yeah, I'm actually more familiar with the term hello, Bettys. You know, the same idea that you're like waving to Betty over there and it just keeps waving.
1: Well, Martha, I think the term is hi, Bettys, not hello, Bettys, right?
2: Oh, I've heard both.
1: Oh, and hello, Helens. But I'm wondering if hi, Betty and flying Bettys, those sound so much alike. I wonder if there's some kind of bleed in from one into the other.
2: Well, I imagine there is a connection there. And the whole idea of them being sort of like wings, you know, I've heard some people call them flying squirrels.
1: Mm-hmm.
0: Oh, my.
2: Or bingo wings, you know, you're sitting there playing bingo and you get bingo and you raise your hand and you're waving it. And again, I think that's more common in the UK. But Caitlin, you'll be interested to know that there are lots of expressions like this all around the world. I love the German one, Winkerarme, which is waving arm.
1: Yeah.
2: And
0: Winkerarme.
2: Winkerarme.
0: Okay, I'm going to have to try and memorize that one.
2: Yeah. Winkerarme. And then in Brazil, you talk about tchauzinhos, which are little goodbyes.
0: Oh, how cute.
2: And there's also a Chinese term that translates as bye-bye meat.
1: That's not so cute.
0: Oh, that's the best.
1: Well, the Swedish one is järhäng, which means pike. Hang, P-I-K-E, because they look kind of like the soft underbelly of the northern pike fish. So the pike hang.
0: Golly gee, Willy Whiffers, that's a lot of crazy.
1: Caitlin, do you know who has the most of these? The Australians. The Australians seem to believe that English is meant to be embellished with a lot of vigor, and they go for it. And so there's a book of Australian slang by the journalist and author Kel Richards, and he has, I think, 15 terms for this from Australia, including auntie arms, the nanas, the tuck shop lady arms. The tuck shop is a shop that sells sweets and things to school kids. Goodbye muscles, piano arms, reverse biceps, which I really love, and so does he.
2: That's nice.
1: The wobblies, the by nows, the ta-ta flaps, and then this one, the widow's curtains.
2: Oh,
0: the widow's what?
1: Curtains. The widow's curtains.
0: Ooh,
1: yeah.
0: That's cool.
1: That one's got some spirit to it, I think.
2: So, Caitlin, you're not alone in this. And I'm surprised this is only just now a problem for you. I remember taking a salsa class in my 30s and, you know, in a sleeveless dress. And I looked up at my arms in the mirror and it was like, oh, no.
1: But, Caitlin, I got to say, your good-natured laughing about this is just the right way to handle it, I think.
0: Yeah, and I'm a crazy old woman. And I raced bicycles for 50. 15 years.

0: And then when I turned 40, I got bored and took up skydiving. So I've always been athletic and slimmer, but now as I'm aging, finally at 70, I'm starting to flap.
1: Yeah. It'll happen to us all, even those of us who don't have that amazing lifestyle. What a lifestyle that is, road racing and skydiving.
0: Oh, it's the most fun you can have with your clothes on.
1: You can do it naked, too, by the way. Caitlin, thank you so much for your wonderful call. Call us again sometime, all right?
0: Okay, thank you so much for enlightening me.
1: Yeah, sure.
0: Bye-bye.
1: Be well. Bye-bye.
2: Are you waving?
1: I'm waving.
0: I'm waving. My buddies are flying.
2: Well, you know what? I bet there are even more terms out there floating around. We'd love to hear about them. If you have a different term for those flabby upper arms, give us a call or call about any aspect of language, 877-929-9673. Hi, you have a way with words.
3: Hi, Martha. This is Robin. I'm calling from San Luis Obispo, California.
2: Hey, Robin. Glad to have you. What's up?
3: My family were watching a sporting event, me and my mom and my dad, and we heard the term a flash in the pan for an athlete who, you know, performed very well for a short period of time and then sort of fizzled out. And we were talking about that between the three of us, and we're just wondering about the origins of that. My parents thought maybe it had something to do with gold mining, a flash of gold in a pan. I hadn't really ever given it too much thought, but when I'd heard that before, I'd thought of like flambé, or, you know, using wine and cooking and something flaring up. And instead of Googling the origin, we thought that it would be more fun to give you guys a call.
1: Well, we are glad that you called. So the pan we're talking about here is a different pan, and it's not as common as those other ones. At least it isn't now, but it used to be. And it's the pan on a flintlock musket where you put the powder. And so a flash in a pan is a misfire because the powder burns, but the gun doesn't really fire. So you put the powder in the pan, you pull the trigger, the hammer strikes a flint, makes a spark, the powder goes poof, and it's supposed to travel, the fire that's made is supposed to travel through a touch hole to ignite the main charge that's in the barrel. But when you have a flash in a pan, that last part doesn't happen. You only get the initial burst of poof of the powder and nothing else. And so it's an explosion that doesn't really lead to much, just exactly the same way we use it figuratively now. And we have it in a literal sense from the very early 1700s and from a figurative sense from the very early 1800s. And it was described, I think, the very first non-literal use I know of. They were talking about a journey that was slow to start. So not quite the same sense, but sometimes it's about hesitating more than it is about having an initial success and then petering out to nothing. So there's a couple different nuances there that have changed over the years.
3: Well, that's very interesting that, you know, I thought that both of our thoughts could be were yeah, perfectly valid, but they were not the right one either.
1: Not the right ones. And another one that often comes up that is also not right is old style photography, where you have this pan full of powder to make the flash so that you can get a lot of extra light on your subject.
3: Okay.
1: Martha, we have a bunch of these from that era of weaponry, right? From the flintlock era.
2: Yeah, I'm trying to think. Muskets and...
1: Well, I'm talking about half-cocked, where literal became figurative. Yeah. Or lock, stock, and barrel, or keep your powder dry. Or if we talk about somebody being ramrod straight, the ramrod is this long, straight tool you use to drive that charge home in the barrel.
2: Right.
1: And it's one time people would think of a ramrod as a very good example of a straight thing, but we just don't have that intimacy with that kind of weapon anymore.
3: Yeah, I would never have guessed that was something that came from weaponry.
1: Yeah,
3: so that's very interesting.
1: Yeah, unlike baseball, which is still a regular part of everyday life and has given us so much figurative language, this is passed on into history. So we don't have that daily intimacy with that kind of weaponry that we used to, when it might have been at one time the very first thing you thought of because you knew it more than anything else. You knew it more than flambé cooking or gold panning.
2: Right.
3: Sure,
2: expressions live on. Yeah. Well, Robin, thanks for the question, and say hello to your parents for us.
3: No, absolutely will. Thank you guys so much.
1: Sure, yeah. Take care of yourself. Bye-bye.
3: All right, you too. Bye-bye.
2: 877-929-9673.
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0: You're listening to Away with Words, the show about language and how we use it. I'm Martha Barnett.
1: And I'm Grant Barrett. And joining us, wearing a tinfoil hat and carrying a ball of red yarn, it's our quiz guy, John Chinesky. Hi, John.
2: I'm telling you guys, I have it all figured out, and they can't stop me. The language conspiracies. I know every single one of them, and we'll talk about that later. But first, I have a quiz for you. Now, if you're like me, you like to travel the world, but you don't have time or resources. Luckily, language can help you get you where you want to be. So you just listen to conversations around you. You'll get to many, many wonderful countries. For example, I overheard someone say, "I try to be organized, but I'm just not. I made two lists. Here's the pro list, but where did the..." And then he finished with a country in Africa. He said, "Congo."
1: Where did the Congo?
2: No. Yeah, where did the Congo? So I'm yes. like, it's
0: oh, no.
2: It's just like traveling to another land. It really is.
1: It really is like... not, but we'll play anyway.
2: Well, there we go. I'll give you an overheard sentence. You finish it with the name of a country. Here we Congo. Here on the farm, we don't drink coffee. We just take the dry grass from the barn, steep it, and make ourselves some delicious...
0: Hay tea!
2: Some hay tea.
1: Oh, God. It took me a second. Okay, I think Martha might come out ahead on this one.
2: I guarantee you that doesn't
1: she
2: taste too good.
1: She leapt forward immediately with the correct answer.
0: Grant was picturing a real farm, I'm sure.
1: I was thinking about sunny meadows filled with daisies.
2: I'm sure that hay tea tastes about as good as the pun. Anyway, let's move on. "Listen, Mon, I could tell your daughter didn't want to clean her room, but did..."
1: To Jamaica.
2: To Jamaica?
0: Oh,
2: yeah.
0: Ouch.
2: You made a cleaner room.
1: Also a terrible pun. I'm keeping a list of your offenses.
2: Okay. I'll atone for them eventually, I'm sure. "I am unable to reach the bowl on the top shelf. What about you?"
0: You tall?
2: I am tall, but I still can't reach the bowl on the top shelf.
0: You going to Salt Lake City?
2: What about you? Not at all. No.
1: Are you tall?
2: No.
1: Is it something about reach?
2: Think about the Great Rift Valley in Africa.
0: But Kenya?
2: Yeah, Kenya.
1: But Kenya. Oh, terrible.
2: What about
0: this
2: you,
0: This is
2: Kenya?
0: Really terrible. Even I think these puns are terrible.
2: I know. "This snow is coming down really hard. I'd better head to the town garage and fetch the..."
1: Okay, the snow's coming down. Going to the garage. It's a thing in the garage. It sounds like a country, but it's a terrible pun.
0: Yeah. Something plow? Plow?
2: Whoa! I think you had it. Think about countries, island countries, oceanic archipelagos.
1: Oh, Palau, yeah.
2: Palau.
0: Okay, that was funny.
2: That's correct. Similarly, "These campfire treats are delicious. You see, they're just crackers and chocolate and marshmallow. Wow, can I have..."
0: Samoa,
2: yes. The independent state in Polynesia of Samoa.
0: Oh, John, you could make a whole career out of these terrible, terrible, terrible puns.
1: And if any listener wants to join us, they can call or text toll-free 877-929-9673 or email words@waywardradio.org.
0: Hey there, you have a way with words.
3: Hi, I'm Amy in Atlanta.
0: Hey, Amy. We're glad to have you. What made you take time out of your busy day to give us a call?
3: So I'm a historian. I do walking tours, and I really like walking around the city and pointing out details in the city to folks to see how the way there are clues in the landscape that remind us of history.
1: Mm-hmm. Mm-hmm.
3: So one of the tours I do, we go on a little tiny street called Airline Street. But Airline Street's nowhere near the airport. Atlanta's famous for its airport today, but the street name goes back before that. It goes back to it's adjacent to the rail line that is a block away.
1: Yeah.
3: And there used to be a train called the Airline Bell that ran down that railroad. So my guests never make that connection when I point out Airline Street to the idea that it's about railroads. So I've always been curious, how did the term airline became used for that new industry of railroads, and then how did that term transition to the aviation industry as it got started?
1: Oh, Amy, this is such an interesting question because it leads us to such interesting things. One of them is that when you look in digitized newspapers and journals, you can find the word airline many, many years before airplanes were ever invented, before anyone could fly. You know, almost before Icarus, but not quite, but really far back. And your connection of that airline railway to the name of that street is exactly on the money. When you did that, and there was a ding, ding, ding that went off in my head, and it wasn't just because you said the airline bell, and I assume that's B-E-L-L-E, meaning the, you know, the beautiful
3: correct,
1: beautiful lady. And this is because there's this thing, a particular usage of airline that they use in construction, but particularly for railways. And all it means is as the crow flies, a straight shot. Airline, if you took this path in the air and not on the ground, there'd be, and with nothing in your way, straight through. And so when we're talking about railways in particular, they used airline or airline route for the shortest distance between two points, but they used it kind of as a marketing tool as well because people wanted to know that their train wasn't going to meander all over the landscape. It was going to go to A to B, straight as could be, with nothing in between.
3: Okay, that makes great sense.
1: So it's a line through the air, literally.
0: Yeah, it's like a beeline.
1: A beeline, yeah.
0: Yeah.
3: A beeline. So then when the aviation industry got started, they were really focused on that same idea that it's an airline, not that it is you are in the air?
1: No, they weren't. That actually has a different source. Think of ocean liners and airliners.
3: Correct.
1: So airline is kind of a reduction of the idea of the term of airliner.
3: So, all right.
1: Yeah, so it's more connected to the idea of a liner. It's something that has a line, a point. It's still a line. It's still a connection from point A to point B, but it's less about the directness of it.
0: And it was often two words, right? And then
1: airline. Sometimes it's an open compound or closed compound, hyphen or space in there. But yeah, so
3: yeah, I've
1: both.
3: Seen it both ways.
1: Yeah.
0: Mm-hmm.
3: Well, that's great. Thank you so much. I appreciate it.
1: Yeah, take care. Thanks, Amy. We really appreciate it. And have fun on those tours. That's, if I get to Atlanta, I'm going to look you up.
0: Me too.
3: Please
0: that sounds
3: do.
0: Great.
1: And what a town
3: please
1: with
3: do.
1: Deep history. I'd love to find out more. Take care of yourself.
3: All right. You too. Bye-bye.
1: Bye-bye.
0: Thanks, Amy. Bye-bye.
1: Well, we know that happens to you all the time. You find you've been using a word every day, and you're like, wait a second. Do I even know what I'm saying? Well, this is the place to figure it out. Call or text toll-free in the United States and Canada, 877-929-9673, or email words@waywardradio.org.

0: Grant, you remember that call we had from Jane in Cape Cod, Massachusetts? She's the one who directs a women's choir called Common Voices, and she was looking for a word for what their group does when they gather to sing just for the joy of singing and community rather than working toward a rehearsal.
1: Right. So it was nothing official. They just came together. Wasn't a performance. Wasn't practice.
0: Right.
1: Yeah. You know, it's funny. I always say this, but we get so much response. We get so much response to questions like this. We had a lot of good ideas.
0: We had a ton of them. People really stepped up to help. And it's a long list of suggestions that they offered. Among them were Songfest, Enchanted Evening, Session, Choral Fellowship, Song Circle, like a knitting circle, or a sing-along. And actually, Jane wrote us after that with a list of words that she's thought about since she talked with us. And that list includes the words sing-a-ma-jig and synchronize.
1: Oh, nice. Those actually sound like the names of a cappella groups, though.
0: They kind of do.
1: They're always very punny, aren't they?
0: Sing-a-ma-jig. But, you know, there's one other one that we got from Sandy Jones. She lives in Toronto, Canada. And she noted that in the same way we say, I had a good think about something, maybe the choir could just call their time together a sing, as in, I'm looking forward to next week's sing. And I really like that.
1: Oh, I particularly like it if you put the adjective good in front of it. Let's have a good sing. We had a good sing.
0: Nice.
1: We've got a good sing scheduled for next week.
0: I like that. Well, if you want to have a good chat with us, you can call or text anytime. It's toll-free in the U.S. and Canada. The number is 877-929-9673.
1: Hello, you have a way with words.
2: Hi, this is Josh calling from Jacksonville.
1: Hi, Josh from Jacksonville. What's on your mind?
2: Well, I was watching the Artemis launch recently, and it was as epic as it was. I was thrown off a little bit because as they're talking about the details and everything, they said, you know, something about the positioning had to change just a tad. And it got me thinking about how, you know, specific they were being, but then going to just a tad threw me off. And I'm like, where did we even get that from? Like, just a tad, just a little bit.
1: So you said that they were being specific, but do you feel like tad is kind of a measurement for scientists, like the rocket scientists would be using a tad? Why didn't they say like a centimeter?
2: Right. Yeah. Or something way more actually specific. No, this was, that's why it threw me off so much.
1: Gotcha.
2: Being that, you know, everything has to be perfect with a launch like that, especially going around the moon. And it just made me think like, where did we get that measurement a tad? And like it could mean so many different things, but obviously it's just a little bit.
0: Yeah, I agree. It's a little bit weird to see it in a scientific context. The word tad meaning a small amount, it's a little bit of a mystery how that meaning came about, but it probably began as American slang for a small child in the mid-19th century. And actually, Abraham Lincoln's son, who was named Thomas, acquired the nickname tad very early. Some people will say that tad is just a shortened form of tadpole. And that Abraham Lincoln's son had a big head and a little body and wiggled around a lot, and that's why they called him Tad. I suspect it had to do that the sense of Tad meaning small amount just kind of arose because it's a small, you know, it's in that class of words that are just tiny words.
1: And the other part, there's two other things I want to toss in here, Martha. One is, it looks like most of the sources and references that say it comes from tadpole all got that information from the Oxford English Dictionary. But the Oxford English Dictionary entry hasn't been updated in a really long time. And I suspect when they update it, that purported etymology will either disappear or be reduced in importance. Because we have expressions like tit for tat, which is a kind of a quid pro quo when you do you push back or return an action to somebody, usually a mean one. And there's no reason that the tit and tat in that expression couldn't also have come to the fore as broken down its component parts. And it may have come from tip for tap, T-A-P. And all these small words are confusing, and their likelihood of appearing from many sources at any time makes it really impossible to know if they're for sure related or they were devised independently or what exactly happened.
2: Oh,
1: and,
2: wow.
1: And, you know, we have this other whole thing, too. There's this cluster of words from the American South that mean small, including tad and tat, but also tattic and totic and tattle. And those could be kind of pet forms or hypocoristic forms of longer words made short in order to represent small things or small people. So it's just too confusing here. But Martha's gist, I can back completely, which is... it's an American term, came around in the mid-1800s. Those things are for certain. Anything else is guesswork.
2: Sounds appropriate being such an American term then for the Artemis launch.
1: Yeah, exactly. Yeah.
0: Yeah, come to think of it.
1: I love the idea that there's a bunch of rocket scientists going like, yeah, just nudge it a little bit. You don't have to measure. Eyeball it. See the, do it by the seat of your pants, guys. It'll get there.
2: And check it 12 times.
0: Yeah, exactly. So that's pretty much what we know about tit.
2: Thank you so much. Yeah, I've been using it without questioning it for so long, and then hearing it in that context just made it, it just stuck out like a sore thumb. So,
0: yeah.
2: So thank you.
1: Well, we appreciate the time, Josh. Take care of yourself.
2: Thank you.
1: All right, bye-bye.
0: Thanks, Josh. Bye-bye. Well, maybe you came across a word that you've said all your life and then you saw it in a different context and you thought, what? Where did that word come from? What does it really mean? You can call to talk about it, 877-929-9673, or send an email to words@waywardradio.org. Hi there. You have a way with words.
3: Hey, this is Jill calling from Greenville, South Carolina.
0: Hey, Jill.
1: Hi,
0: we're
1: Jill.
0: Glad to have you.
3: Today, I'm calling to talk to you about pickles.
1: Oh, yes, please. I love pickles.
3: Me too.
0: Pickles. Okay.
1: What are you thinking about in terms of pickles?
3: Well, I am curious as why is it that when we say pickles, everyone just automatically assumes pickled cucumbers? So if you ask someone if they want pickles on their sandwich like you just did, it's implied that you're talking about pickled cucumbers. Mm-hmm. But for other pickled foods, you always have to specify like pickled onions, pickled carrots, and so on. I'm just curious if there's like a linguistic reason as to why cucumbers became the default pickle, and if there are other examples like this where one specific food becomes like the unspoken standard. I was thinking like the closest I could think of is fries, which we're implying it's fried potatoes, when anything else has to be spelled out like fried fish or, for example, fried pickles. So
1: yeah.
3: I'd love to hear your thoughts.
1: Yeah, Jill, amazing. This is great because there's a ton of cool stuff we can talk about here, and a lot of it has to do with food. There's a word that we keep bringing up on the show these days, and it's prototypicality. It's the idea that something is prototypical, and that when you mention it, there's one particular prototype of this kind of thing that pops into your mind. There's a kind of a generic idea that you may have. Now, it can differ from person to person, but generally these are culturally shared. They're because we all come from the same basic culture. Mm-hmm. So, for example, something has floated for years in the historian community is the idea that in 1,000 years, if they're looking at our cookbooks and somebody reads, the recipe needs 2 eggs, in 1,000 mm-hmm. years, they might not know that we meant chicken eggs. And they'd be like, well, what do they want? Hummingbirds? Emus? I don't know what kind of egg they want in this recipe. That's because for us, the prototypical egg is a chicken egg. And we find this again and again. Corn is a really great example because corn is a historical example. It used to refer to any grain seed, but now, at least in the United States and North America, we generally mean maize, M-A-I-Z-E. Whereas you have this other idea, which is, so for us, corn is prototypically maize, but for other people, it isn't. Meat went to the same root. It used to mean just general food, anything that you would put on the table and eat. And then it became prototypically the flesh of an animal. If I say, do you want to go for a drink? What do you assume?
3: Alcohol, yeah.
1: Alcohol, yeah. You don't. We're not going to get warm milk, probably. You know, unless one of us is under drinking age. So again and again, we find with food that this happens. It happened with the word plum.
3: Oh, yeah.
1: historically meant dried grapes. And marmalade wasn't always made from oranges. It was made from quince. And so the prototypicality of that changed.
3: So many good examples. That's awesome.
1: So there's a ton of these. So anyway, so just generally what happens is we develop a cultural understanding that we agree upon generally, and there are obviously exceptions to this, but generally we culturally agree that this one generic version of this category is what we all agree we mean when we say something like pickled.
0: Yeah, it does seem weird if you think about it. Like, why did cucumbers win? You know?
1: Yeah, I think it's the same reason that there's that time of year where you can't go home without finding the neighbors who left cucumbers and zucchini on the porch. There's just so many cucumbers in the world.
0: So, Jill, does that help?
3: Yes, that completely answered my question. More than answered my question. Thank you so much.
1: Always in full. Always too much. Thank you for saying that.
3: I love all that information. That was awesome. Thank you so much. I'm going to go tell all my friends about this.
1: Yes, please.
0: Great.
1: And look up the word prototypicality for more.
3: I will. Thank you so much. I appreciate you too.
1: Sure. We appreciate
0: Thanks,
1: you.
0: Thanks, Jill.
1: Thank you. Take care of yourself.
0: Take care.
3: Yep.
0: Bye-bye.
3: Bye.
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1: There's more Away With Words on the way. Stay tuned.

0: You're listening to Away With Words, the show about language and how we use it. I'm Grant Barrett.
1: And I'm Martha Barnett. Daniel Mendelsohn is a widely acclaimed author, critic, and essayist, and he has a PhD in classics and teaches literature at Bard College in upstate New York. In 2001, he taught an undergraduate seminar on the great Greek epic, The Odyssey. But this one had an unusual twist because sitting in on the class, along with the young students, was the professor's 81-year-old father, Jay Mendelsohn. Daniel Mendelsohn tells the story of that semester and more in a moving book called An Odyssey, A Father, A Son, and An Epic. His dad had been a kid from the Bronx who stubbornly worked his way up to become a research scientist and mathematician. He was this gruff absolutist who reveled in the precision of numbers, and he was somebody who always said, if something's not hard, it's not worth doing. So the book is this delightful chronicle of contrast because there's the dapper, urbane, younger Mendelsohn who lives in the world of texts and interpretation where meanings shift and multiply. And then there's his schlubby, opinionated dad who keeps interrupting with his own commentary, like demanding to know why everyone thinks Odysseus is such a hero. He says, he cheats on his wife, he sleeps with Calypso, he loses all of his men, so he's a lousy general. The younger Mendelsohn finds these interruptions embarrassing and frustrating, but the students love the old guy and his insights. So on one level, the book feels like taking this invigorating college class on the Odyssey, all for free. After the class, the father and son take a tour of the Aegean, retracing the voyage of Odysseus. So it becomes a book about travel writing, too. And one of the other things I really enjoyed about this book is the passion that the younger Mendelsohn, the professor, brings to teaching. He writes, "Beauty and pleasure are at the center of teaching, for the best teacher is one who wants you to find meaning in the things that have given him pleasure too, so that the appreciation of their beauty will outlive him. In this way, because it arises from an acceptance of the inevitability of death, good teaching is like good parenting." You know, there's so many lines in this book, Grant, where you just sort of like have to stop and put the book down to think about it.
0: I love the merging of those concepts, the relationship between father and son, the relationship between practicality and literature analysis, the relationship between the eras, the two different eras of the son is very different than his father's era.
1: Right, right. And of course, it echoes the whole story in the Odyssey, you know, Odysseus and his son Telemachus and his dad. And it's about fathers and sons and education and travel and so much more. It's a richly moving book.
0: So the book by Daniel Mendelsohn is called?
1: It's called An Odyssey, A Father, A Son, and An Epic.
0: We'll link to Daniel Mendelsohn's book on our website at waywardradio.org. And Martha and I are always delighted to hear what you're reading. 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
1: Hello, you have a way with words.
2: Hi, this is Lisa. I live in Paris, Kentucky.
1: Hey, Lisa, we're glad to have you.
2: Well, I was interested in finding out if you knew anything about a kind of cookie we used to have at Christmas. It's called Hobelspäne, and it's got one of those little double dot things above one of the letters. I'm not sure which one. But I was just interested in finding out more about it. It's a cookie we used to have at our friend's house in Miami at Christmas every year. I just wanted to find out if you knew anything about it. I can't find out anything about it.
1: Hobelspäne. Well, that sounds like it's got some German roots.
0: Mm-hmm. Is it their family that's got the German heritage or yours?
2: Theirs.
0: Okay.
2: Yeah. We used to go over there every Christmas, and they introduced us to it, and then we learned how to make it. It's a little complicated, but it's really cool.
0: In brief, how do you make them?
2: Well, it's like mostly dough with butter and a little bit of lemon and a little bit of rum, and you cut it into a rectangle, like about 1.5 inches by 3 or something like that. And then you put a slice down the middle vertically, and then you fold one end through it so it looks like a little bow tie, and then you deep fry it, and then you cover it with powdered sugar.
0: Yeah. So the word that we're talking about here, Hobelspäne, is H-O-B-E-L-S-P-A with a two dots on top of it, and then N-E. Mm-hmm. That's the plural form. The singular is Hobelspäne. And you know what it translates directly as? Wood shavings or planing chips, because they look a little bit, particularly in some other varieties of this dessert, they look a little bit like the shavings that you get when you smooth the surface of wood with a plane. And sometimes they'll be called Hobelscharten, with about the same meaning, basically meaning planing shavings, that sort of thing. And so that shavings refers to that twisted shape that they get. And some of the other varieties, instead of putting kind of the leg of the rectangle through the slit that you've made in the dough, you actually just put a couple slits, and the frying or the baking of them, because you can do it both ways depending on your recipe, will naturally make them curl up like a shaving of wood.
2: Interesting. Yeah. I have never heard of anything like that.
0: And so I think I've got something that will blow your mind. Okay. I found a recipe for this from 1795.
2: No way.
0: In a book from Lower Saxony, a cookbook by a woman named Frederica Louise Luffler. And she has a recipe, and it sounds so much like yours. And I've translated it here, but basically, you take the dough from two eggs and a nut of butter, as she phrases it, flour and a little salt, and roll it out. And then when it's hardened a little, you cut two finger widths of them with a baking wheel. And then you bake them in a little bit until they're light and yellow, and then sprinkle them with sugar. And that sounds a lot like your recipe.
2: Huh.
0: Yeah.
2: That is really interesting, although I never considered baking it in the oven.
0: That's yeah, really I bet it's a little healthier, but that, which is not very German of them, because the Germans say, how can I add more fat to this recipe? I come from German heritage on two sides, and let me tell you, the tendency towards fat baked goods is very, very ingrained.
2: That's pretty funny. It does have 6 tablespoons of butter in it.
0: Absolutely. So. Wow. I saw one recipe that was literally a pound of butter. That is a lot of butter.
2: Wow.
1: Oh, my gosh.
2: That is...
0: I'm going to give you a word, Lisa, that you can Google, and it's for the category of this German baked good, and the deep-fried stuff, and it's Schmalzgebäck, S-C-H-M-A-L-Z-G-E-B-A with two dots on it, although you can leave it off for Google, doesn't care, C-K, Schmalzgebäck. And you're going to find tons of recipes and variations from all over the German-speaking world. But not only that, but from nearby countries like Hungary and Poland. Another word that I really loved was Schmalzgebäck Streifen. And it basically means lard pastry strips. They're not shy about saying that there's lard in there instead of butter.
2: You know, yeah, I live in Eastern Kentucky, and they said if they knew what lard was, they'd put it in a pan and fry it.
0: So. Well, there are parts of his food history where people do just literally eat fried fat. That's just, you know, that's what they had. That's what they ate.
2: Absolutely. Sounds delicious.
1: Well, Lisa, happy baking.
0: Yeah, good luck with that.
2: Well, thank you so much. We love your show. We listen to it every week.
0: Thank you.
1: Thanks, Lisa. Bye-bye.
2: Thank you. Bye.
0: Although it's in ancient German and the old-style script, we will link to that cookbook from 1795 so you can take a stab at it yourself. And we'll, of course, include the recipe in English on our website at waywardradio.org. Hello, you have a way with words.
3: Hello, this is Tom Harris from Bluebell, Pennsylvania.
0: Hi, Tom. Welcome to the program. What's up?
3: Well, I've always had a question about a baseball term. The announcers frequently, when they're calling a game, will say that the batter takes for a ball two or a ball three or a ball four. And I never knew where the term take comes from. I didn't know if it came from takes a pass, takes a gander, takes a I don't know what, but I'd love to know where that expression was derived.
1: Yeah, batters have been advised by managers to take a ball since the mid-1850s or so. And I think by take, Grant, wouldn't you say it's like taking one for the team? You're sort of forcing yourself
0: to hold back and restrain yourself? Yeah, that's perfect. You're allowing yourself to be in a disadvantaged situation because ideally you should be swinging at all pitches, good pitches that come across the plate. But because there may be something better happening in the next pitch, you're going to wait on it. And so you're putting yourself in just a little bit of a disadvantage.
1: Yeah, and there was a thesis written by Edward J. Nichols at Penn State. He wrote a thesis called An Historical Dictionary of Baseball Terminology that's super detailed, and he dates this expression all the way back to 1854, talking about letting a fair pitched ball go past without offering to strike it. And the need for a specific term like this arose after there were big rule changes in the 1800s. Batters originally had the right to request either a high pitch or a low pitch. And then once they established the modern strike zone and called strikes that made batters have to decide, you know, in a split second, they adopted this term to describe that deliberate choice of just, you know, holding back, restraining yourself, and letting the ball go across the plate.
3: But you don't think it's an abbreviation for something like take a pass, take a look.
1: Well,
0: no, take is, so to speak, one of those utility players in the English language. And take has a lot of accompanying and modifying and assisting roles with other language and other words. So take itself is more of a helping verb in this situation, although I don't think it fits the strict definition of a helping verb.
3: Okay. Well, that's very helpful. Well, thank you. And I'll take a look next time I hear him say it. And think of what you've told me.
0: Tom, there's one last thing I want to leave you with since you seem so interested
3: sure.
0: in the old rules about, you know, calling your pitch. There's a cool website called protoball.org, protoball.org. And they have all the old rules of baseball. They have all the old stats that guys who are obsessive about this stuff have gone through old records and newspapers and recorded every game they could find way far back to like the beginning of baseball. And my favorite thing about it is they have this glossary of games that seem like baseball but aren't really baseball. Just fascinating stuff.
3: So we'll take a look for that, too.
0: Yeah.
1: Take a look.
3: We'll work it out. Well, that's great. Well, thank you guys so much. Great show. Love it every week.
1: Thank you.
0: Thank you
1: Good
0: so much.
1: Good talking with
0: take
1: you.
0: Take care now. 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Hello, you have a way with words.
4: Hi, this is Martha from Tallahassee, Florida.
0: Oh, Martha. Can never have too many Marthas in my life. What's going on, Martha?
1: That was the right thing to say, Grant. Hi, Martha.
4: Oh, thank you. Thank you. Hi, Martha. Oh, gee, there's an echo.
0: What's on your mind?
4: When I was a lot younger, like when I was a child, and even now when I see a really old movie on TV or something, like the people after dinner or after lunch, they say, oh, I'm going for my constitutional. And I was like, what? Constitutional? Why?
0: Right.
4: Do they call it?
0: Are they going down to Liberty Hall to sign a parchment? What are they doing?
4: Yeah, really, really. And it with an A-L on the end, it sounds like an adjective.
0: Yeah.
4: So it's like, this is a walk, you know, a leisurely walk after dinner. In Germany, they take a spazierengehen, you know, they go spazierengehen, which is a leisurely walk after dinner to help digest. And I thought, but why do they call it a constitutional? That just doesn't make any sense to me.
1: It's pretty straightforward. There are two senses of the word constitutional, one referring to the legal document and the other going, the other one, as you said, going for a walk for your health. And they both go back to the Latin root constitutere, which means to set up or to establish or make something what it is, you know, its essence. So the Latin word constitutio meant character or disposition or nature, and it could also mean an imperial order, you know, an order from the emperor.
4: Ooh.
1: And when that word found its way into English, it began to develop two different kinds of meanings around in the 1500s, and one was political. A constitution establishes a government, right? It's the fundamental laws. And the other was bodily. It was your constitution as the fundamental makeup of your body and your inherent strength and your health. So your constitution was something that was foundational to you in the way that a constitution is foundational to a government. And then the word constitutional as an adjective also came to mean beneficial to one's bodily constitution, you know, good for your health. And then by the early 1800s, you see constitutional being used as a noun, probably first in British colleges, talking about a constitutional being exercise that you take for health. In 1859, there was an article in the United States in the New England Farmer that was urging Americans to, as they put it, adopt what John Bull calls his constitutional walk, John Bull being Britain. And so that's where we get the idea that it was probably a British term that came over here. And do you remember Harry Truman taking constitutionals every morning? He was really famous
4: for... I don't actually remember that, but I'm sure that he did, if you say so.
1: Yeah, he was famous for taking these 7 a.m. walks that reporters had to sort of jog to keep up with because he did that for his health. He was very proud of that. Yeah. So,
4: Do people say that much anymore? I don't hear it.
0: I think they say it with a wink, though, don't they?
1: Yeah. I talked to my dog about going for his daily constitutional. Yeah. But I think I got that from a relative early on who was really proud of taking a constitutional.
0: There's two things that I want to pop in here. One is that there's another archaic meaning of a constitutional, and that is not walking, but sexual activity, which was also seen as good for the health.
4: Oh.
0: Yeah. And then Martha had mentioned that for some reason constitutionals were very connected to Oxford and Cambridge in the United Kingdom. And as a matter of fact, if you look at the historical record at Cambridge, people would take vigorous 8-mile walks in under 2 hours and do things like jump hedges and ditches. And their constitutions were very vigorous. They weren't just a lollygagging around a circle.
1: Yeah. Those hedges are pretty high. That's impressive.
4: There's a lot of history to this.
0: That's fantastic.
1: So something to ponder on your next constitutional.
0: Thank you, Martha. You take care of yourself.
4: Thank you. Bye-bye.
1: Bye-bye.
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1: And special thanks to our nonprofits volunteer board, Michael Breslauer, Josh Eccles, Claire Grotting, Merrill Perlman, Bruce Rogo, Rick Seidenworm, and Betty Willis.
0: Thanks for listening. I'm Grant Barrett.
1: And I'm Martha Barnett. Until next time, goodbye.
0: So long.

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Well, howdy, music lovers of planet Earth, and welcome to Mountain Stage, live performance radio from the mountain state of West Virginia. I'm David Mayfield, and we are here at the Culture Center Theater in Charleston, West Virginia. We're so glad to have you here with us and out there in Radio Land. You'll be glad you joined us because today we are showcasing some of the best in modern roots and folk music for you here on the Mountain Stage. In just a bit, we're going to hear a journeyman of folk, blues, and acoustic music, and he's got a brand new Oscar award. To his credit, we're so happy to welcome back Chris Smither. And in our next hour, we'll welcome one of the most enchanting voices in modern songwriting. She's back with her first new album in 3 years. Joan Shelley is here. And still to come in this hour, a duo whose wide-ranging style is matched by their emotional depth. Hudost is with us for the first time. And in just a little bit, a sturdily woven thread of the quilt that is American roots music. Back here to West Virginia from New York, once again, we are happy to welcome our good friends in Yarn. But to start things out, we have Calvin Arsenia, a singer, songwriter, and harpist from Kansas City, Missouri, whose work is a blend of folk, pop, and R&B, all built around the unusual pairing of soulful vocals and classical harp. Calvin is a very busy man, performing at festivals and venues across the country and contributing music to film and multimedia projects. He's also the founder and director of Greenwood Social Hall, a performance space in Kansas City. And he also co-hosts the podcast We Were Christian Kids. And his recent projects include a book of poems and short stories titled Every Good Boy Does Fine, as well as the live album It Was Only a Dream. Making his Mountain Stage debut, please welcome Calvin Arsenia.

As you said, I'm from Kansas City, Missouri. The good side. So Kansas City is divided by a state line, but we are right smack dab in the middle of America. So shout out to anybody else who's from the middle of nowhere. No, I'm just kidding. I love Kansas City so much. And I try to let people know that we're famous for jazz music, and we're famous for barbecue. And I like to think that we're famous for our skies, because we don't have an ocean and we don't have mountains, but we have lots and lots of sky. But several years ago, I was on tour in Europe, and most Europeans

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Oh, Poseidon, you and your trident have been awful nice to me lately. You have a kingdom and a wife and a baby, but you make time every night. I can't stop thinking about you. I don't know what it is. You're just

For me, songs are like a salve for the soul, and we mix the herbs of sound and rhythm and lyric and intention to create little mixtures that we can put on jars and put on shelves that we call playlists. And when we have certain ailments, we go back to our apothecary and we pick down little songs, little jars of salve to express and to feel an emotion. And I often find myself making up my own salves or songs when I can't find one in the playlist in the cupboard that can scratch the itch. And this next song definitely came about in one of those times, because I hear a lot of breakup material that's about vengeance and revenge. But I just wanted to be done this time. This is called Back to You.

But if we are in love, and love does exist, then we should take every opportunity to celebrate it as loudly and as widely as possible, because it is such a rare and beautiful thing.

His latest album is Paradise, and be sure to look for his book of poems and short stories called Every Good Boy Does Fine. Give it up one more time for Calvin Arsenia. All right, it's time to welcome our friend Holly Forbes to do a number for us. That's right, along with the Mountain Stage Band. Holly has joined us as a backing vocalist recently, and she's best known for her remarkable 2021 run on the NBC show The Voice. And she's a favorite of anyone who hears her. She'll be joined by the Mountain Stage Band. That's Ron Soule, the leader of the band, on acoustic guitar. Michael Lipton on electric guitar. Bob Thompson is at the piano. Steve Hill is on the bass. And Ahmed Solomon is the man with the seat, keeping the beat. Holly has chosen a beautiful Patty Griffin song for you, Up to the Mountain. Please welcome to the Mountain Stage, Holly Forbes.

Holly Forbes, everybody. 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

0: 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If you enjoy the show, take a moment to subscribe and leave a review wherever you listen. Up next, we have a band that built their reputation the old-fashioned way, one show at a time. Growing out of a long-running Monday night residency at Kenny's Castaways in New York's Greenwich Village, since then they've released a steady run of albums, played well over 1,000 shows, and built a devoted following simply known as the Yarmy. With a sound that blends country storytelling, roots rock, and modern Americana, they've shared stages with everyone from Dwight Yoakam and Alison Krauss to Railroad Earth and Leon Russell, and have appeared on the Grammy ballot 4 times. Their latest album, Saturday Night Sermon, is a set of songs that lean into reflection, resilience, and life on the road. Please welcome back to the Mountain Stage our good friends, Yarn.
1: Thank you, David. That's big and strong David Mayfield right there. It's so good to be back. It's been 12 years since we played this show, and just what an honor to do it. And it's good to see Larry's here as well, and let's have some fun.

Well, thank you. Well, I snagged Holly Forbes downstairs about 45 minutes ago. She was walking down the stairs off stage from her sound check. And I said, will you learn a couple harmonies of our brand new songs that we just released? And she said, hell yeah, I'm up for the challenge. So our new record is called Saturday Night Sermon, and it's an antidote for the negativity and the division and the just the otherwise sour attitude that we're dealing with out here in the world and on that horrible thing called social media. So I couldn't add to the negativity. By nature, I'm a very pessimistic, cynical, miserable human. And it's not fun, and it's my default. So I fight every day to be the opposite of that. And I felt like if I made another record about death and drinking too much and sadness and whatever, revenge, I'd just be adding to the problem. So we made a pretty positive record, and it's not contrived. It's from the heart, and it's genuine, and I hope you all dig it. Here's a simple little song about a guy who is chasing a girl who's out of his league, but it's just a metaphor for anything in life. Anything worth having is a long shot.

0: Yeah, Holly Ford.
1: You guys. 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
0: What a gift. Music is a healing, folks, and thanks for being a part of it. I tell every audience now how grateful I am. I spent about a decade like self-pity and probably no gratitude at all, which is a horrible way to live. It's not a happy way to live, but I'm finding it. My wife is teaching it to me, and every day we just try a little harder to be that way. And this song is kind of about, it's a hippie song. You know, I should be wearing tie-dye from head to toe right now. Just let the universe surrender to it. Love everyone. Life is a gift. Be grateful. 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

0: Thank you all so much.
1: Yarn, everybody. Their latest album, Saturday Night Sermon, is available wherever you get your music. And they have their own music festival, everybody, called Yarnival. And it's in its sixth year. That's in Martinsville, Virginia, on October 8th, 9th, and 10th. That's going to feature three nights of yarn and other great musical guests, North Mississippi All-Stars. 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Next up on Mountain Stage, we have a duo made up of partners Moksha Summer and Jamal Wade Hines called Who Dost? Hey, that's right. But wait, there's more. Together they blend folk traditions with influences from the Middle East and Eastern Europe, often combining multiple languages and styles. They met at a Rumi festival in North Carolina and have since become parents, activists, and longtime collaborators. They have shared stages with the likes of Ani DeFranco, Philip Glass, Nico Case, and John Anderson. Their albums have been well-received all over America and Canada, and their song Rise Together earned an Independent Music Award in the Social Action Song category. Their latest album, The Monkey in the Crown, continues their style of global folk with themes of healing, transformation, and spiritual connection. Please welcome, making their Mountain Stage debut, Who Dost?
2: Hey, everybody. We're really grateful to be here.

Thanks, y'all. So, you know, I was thinking the other day about how we don't actually need to become new people. What we need to be able to do is go back to who we were before the world taught us otherwise. So this is a song about, these are both songs from our new album, and this song is about what it means to go back to the innocence that we had when we were children before the world taught us fear. Can you sing with us? Okay. All I need you to do is go, ooh, ooh, ooh, ooh, ooh. Take it back, take it back, take it back. Okay?

0: Thanks, you all. We wondered if we could get away with a super stripped-down acoustic song, and then we reminded ourselves, this is Mountain Stage on NPR. And my husband wore the most radio-worthy hat tonight.
1: I wore my NPR hat.
0: It's true. All right, you all saw the incredible Calvin earlier. We get to have him join us as a special guest on this song that we're doing. And just to give you
1: Calvin's
0: a tiny...
1: Calvin's our friend.
0: He's our buddy, and he's... Can we give another whoop whoop? He's beautiful inside and out. And this song that we're going to do, these are the words of the Persian poet Rumi from the 13th century. This is the song of the reed in the reed bed and how it is pushed by the wind and broken. Its hollow is exposed to the wind. And as the wind passes through that broken reed, this wailing sound comes out. Now someone hears that sound and goes and plucks the reed and transforms it into a flute so it can sing its desire to return to the source instead of crying it.

0: 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We are Hudos.
1: This is my beautiful wife, Miss Moksha Summer, everybody.
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2: Their latest album, The Monkey in the Crown, is available wherever you get your music. Give it up one more time for Hudos. Well, we'd like to say a special hello to you right now if you're listening over KXCV in Maryville, Missouri, or over WUMB in Boston, Massachusetts. We're glad to have you listening, and we hope you can join us next week when Kathy Matea will be back to welcome the Paul Thorne Band, Ray Benson, Sonny Sweeney, and Andy Friedman. This is David Mayfield, and you're listening to Mountain Stage, live performance radio from the mountain state of West Virginia. 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Hotel accommodations for Mountain Stage guests are provided by the Charleston, West Virginia Marriott Town Center Hotel, centrally located for the business and pleasure traveler in downtown Charleston's retail district. This is Mountain Stage from NPR.

Well, hello again, music lovers of planet Earth, and welcome to the second hour of Mountain Stage. I'm David Mayfield, and I'm thrilled that you joined us. We are here in beautiful Charleston, West Virginia, at the Culture Center Theater, and we're glad to have you listening out there on the radio. What a great hour of music we have planned for you. In just a bit, we're going to hear from one of our absolute favorites, who's been coming to see us here at Mountain Stage since 1989. Singer, songwriter, guitarist, actor, Chris Smither is here. Originally from Louisville, Kentucky, now based in Michigan, Joan Shelley is a songwriter whose work moves with quiet precision, rooted in traditional folk forms, shaped by a steady, unhurried sense of time. Over the past decade, she's built a distinctive catalog of songs that draw from Appalachian folk as well as Irish and British traditions. She's recorded with Jeff Tweedy and worked closely with artists like Bonnie Prince Billy and Bill Callahan while touring widely in the US and abroad. Her most recent album, Real Warmth, was recorded in Toronto and features musicians from the Toronto music scene, and it's a beautiful album. Please welcome back to the Mountain Stage, Joan Shelley.

I want to bring out a friend, a fellow Kentuckian, a wonderful songwriter, Grace Rogers. Welcome her to the harmonizing stage. From Moorhead, Kentucky, the better accent. I'm going to do one called Jenny Come In. It's got to have three parts because there's a love relationship and there's also this ghost, and the theory that I had when I wrote it was the need for another person to live with you in the house. You know, it's like if you're not alone, you won't hear all the ghosts in that house and in your life and in your head. But I wrote it in one sitting, so I thought maybe, and I was living in a very old house at the time, so maybe this is it. Maybe this is the ghost. It's called Jenny Come In.

Thanks so much. It's so good to be back in this wonderful spaceship. I think last time I was here, don't catch me on this, but it was winter time, and I felt like this was the most special little, it's kind of got a Christmas tree vibe, I think. Little ornament that we're all sitting in together. It feels great. Thank you for coming. You're very lucky. Back home is my four-year-old daughter, and I dedicate this to her and my husband, who usually plays guitar with me but can't because he's with my four-year-old daughter. It's called Field Guide to Wildlife.

Philip Parker on the cello. Give him a hand. And Will Thomas on the drums. We've been enjoying playing these shows together, and this particular one on the album is kind of a bigger song. You know, you get in the studio and you have lots of fun and you think, I'm gonna be like everybody I love, I'm gonna... And then you get on the stage and like, what do I actually do? It's much smaller, and in its own way, I think it's cooler, but this one is dedicated to the crumbling and the building back up of everything right now. It's called Here in the High and Low.

Thank you so much. We have one more song. This has been really fun. Such a good night. Chris Smithers is like one of my favorite of all time. So I'm so excited.

Her latest album, Real Warmth, is available on No Quarter Records. Give it up one more time for Joan Shelley. All righty, it's time for my favorite part of the show, when we roll the grand piano down into the spotlight and we feature our piano man, Bob Thompson. Bob's going to play Things Are Getting Better by the late, great Cannonball Adderley. Welcome to the Mountain Stage, Bob Thompson.

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That was Bob Thompson. 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

0: 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Our final performer is a songwriter's songwriter's songwriter. Born in Miami and raised in New Orleans, Chris Smither has been writing and performing his singular brand of blues-infused storytelling for 6 decades. With a driving finger-picked groove anchored by the steady rhythm of his tapping feet. His songs often sit somewhere between reflection and revelation, rhythmic and deeply human. Over the years, his work has been covered by lots of folks, including Love You Like a Man, recorded by Bonnie Raitt. And he recently appeared in the short film The Singers, which won the Academy Award for Best Live Action Short Film. His latest album, that's right. His latest album, All About the Bones, is his 20th album and is available wherever you get your music. Please welcome back to the Mountain Stage, Chris Smither.
1: One thing I learned about winning an Oscar, it's very tough to write a song about it. It's really hard to rhyme Oscar. Closest I've come is Boxcar. Sometimes it's just hard to write songs, period. And you learn all these little tricks to get yourself started. And one of mine is to just go in my music room and promise myself I'm not coming out until something's finished. Doesn't have to be good. It just has to be finished. So the easiest thing to do is just start off with some sort of standard blues lick, get a little melody going, and then just start spouting out all the crap that's been building up for weeks and weeks. And you can usually, I mean, if you can't come up with some miserable little blues in a couple of hours, there's something wrong with the way you were raised, you know. It's just, then you have to throw it away because it's usually terrible. Terrible song, but once in a while one comes along and you think, well, that's all right, you know. And that's exactly how this song happened. Just remember, you just gotta start with something really standard, you know, something you've heard 1,000 times, you know.

me through. 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Knowing it and showing it is a part of it. I got a clue. It ain't what I know that made me blue. It's what I thought I knew. I lost a lot of things.

Thank you. Listen, you know, when I was growing up in New Orleans, my next door neighbor was a man named Boudreau. I'm sure that comes as a big shock to everybody. Boudreau was from Thibodaux, Louisiana, which is right in the heart of the Cajun country, out with in the bayous. I never knew his first name. Nobody ever called him anything but Boudreau. His wife called him Boudreau. That was it. But I was thinking about him when I was trying to write some songs for this last project. And I just started running with it, you know. Boudreau from Thibodaux is the only part of it that's true. I made up the rest of it. But it's true to the spirit of the region, you know. And if you've never visited the Bayou country, you know, you should run down there just to eat, if for nothing else. You know?

This one's always been, you know, a puzzle to me, this song. You know, I thought I was just writing a simple little song, and it came out on a record, and about a year and a half later, I got a letter from a man in Madras, India, who complimented me profusely on how well I had adapted various elements of a certain raga and put them and put them into this song. And he went on in great detail about certain elements, and he would end each little paragraph by saying, "But I don't need to tell you this. Obviously, you're well versed in Indian music." And I've always felt guilty that I didn't know what on earth he was talking about. Now I feel better. I've never told anybody that story.

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1: All right. Thank you. Well, you know, this last batch of songs wasn't the easiest one in the world to write. Well, they never, I would never call them easy, any of them, but this one I told my producer, David Goodrich, I said, I'd be ready by June. So he said, okay, I'll book some studio time. And June rolled around and I had one song. He calls me up, he says, Chris? I said, yeah. He says, you getting worried? I said, yes. He said, me too. He says, I'm coming up. He lives down in Austin, Texas. I live up in Massachusetts now. And so he came up, and you know, we've been working together for 30 years, or maybe a little more. And it's turned into one of those relationships that you sort of can't do without, you know. It feels like a part of you. And it's really, it's pretty wonderful, because he just walks in the room and everything changes, you know. Make sure you find somebody like that. But sure enough, you know, it happened all over. It's happened before, and it happened this time. He walked in and picked up a guitar. I picked up a guitar, things started happening, and within 3 days, we had a whole framework. And he says, okay, finish this stuff up, we'll try for October. And I said, okay, that should be good. And then he says, I got this little guitar thing that I've been fooling around with. It sounds very Smithers-esque to me. And I said, well, let me hear it. So he starts playing it, and I said, oh, I do like that. And I picked up a guitar and started working with him. And after, you know, 15 minutes or so, I had a pretty good grip on a version of what he was doing. He says, okay, you got it. Now, go write something. Which is, that was the problem in the first place, you know. So I just sort of looked at him, and he looked back at me, and he said, go on. He says, you can do it. I still believe in you. So here's the song, and it's called Still Believe in You.

Chris Smither, ladies and gentlemen. His latest album, All About the Bones, is available wherever you get your music. Keep it going for Joan Shelley. And Hudost. And Yarn. And Calvin Arsenia. And how about a big hand for our wonderful audience here in Charleston, West Virginia. Thank you guys so much for supporting live music. And thanks, as always, to everybody out there listening on the radio, because without you, well, there'd be no Mountain Stage, and that would make me sad. I hope you'll be back next week when Kathy Matea will be here to welcome the Paul Thorne Band, Ray Benson, Sonny Sweeney, and Andy Friedman. Mountain Stage is produced by Larry Gross and Adam Harris. Senior producer is Jeff Shirley. Associate producers are John Ingram and Mallory Richards. We're engineered by Patrick Stevens, Richie Collins, Jay Lipschitz, and Greg McGowan. Production assistance by Michael Lipton, Lance Schrader, Chris Mead, Don London, Kelly Lassiter, Jen Brown, Lillian Jackson, Sophie Alexander, Kaylin Cole Frazier, Tony Patterson, and Fontaine Allen. 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Lodging is provided by the Marriott Town Center Hotel, centrally located for the business and pleasure traveler in downtown Charleston, West Virginia. Mountain Stage was founded by Andy Ridenour, Francis Fisher, and Larry Gross. Why don't you go out and hear some live music wherever you are, just as soon as you can. You've been listening to Mountain Stage, live performance radio from the Mountain State of West Virginia.

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My dad gave me a brand new bike, a streamlined one of blue, with silver lined for trimming and with all the extras too. I looked it over, but I knew it never could repay for what my daddy did to me. He gave my dog away. I know dogs are a lot of work if folks don't want them there. They have to feed and water them and house them too with care. But it was fun for me because we'd always romp and play, but without asking me at all, Dad gave my dog away. I hurried home from school last night, and with the usual glee, I sped to Bruce's little house, but he didn't rush to me. And I asked Dad if he'd seen Bruce, but Dad, he wouldn't say, and Mother told me afterwards that Dad gave my dog away. I know a new bike costs a lot and would please many boys, but I would gladly trade mine for small Bruce's playful noise. And though I thank both Mom and Dad and they thought me quite gay, I hurried to my room to cry. Dad gave my dog away. Dad says that boys outgrow such things as counting dogs their friends. He says that I'll have to learn that all childish hurts do mend. And so he bought the bike for me. It stands there, blue and gray. But it's just a reminder that he gave my dog away. When I'm grown and have a lad who'll want a dog instead of costly bikes and other things, I'll never turn my head. I'll think of all the grief I knew when I came out to play. And no small paws pounced on my knees. Dad gave my dog away.

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You find out, bud, it's the man that always pays. She'll feed you a line that'll turn your head, and you'll marry her, and when you're in bed, she'll go through all the pockets in your pants. Then if you object, there'll be a big fight, and chances are it'll last all night. 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

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It's a well-known fact they talk too much and they dig up dirt about the neighbors and such, and Paul Revere to gossip all around town. You'll blow your top when they get in your hand, they'll drive you to drink, and man, I'll swear you wish you'd never seen the light of day. 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
1: It's time for the Fish Report here on KSDP. No new harvest numbers for the Alaska Peninsula off the closure, but we do have escapement from the Alaska Peninsula, and we'll look back in 2018 and see how fishing was across the Alaska Peninsula for 2018. No new updates over in Kodiak, but we're going to take a look at Bristol Bay and see how the Bristol Bay salmon season is kicking off. So again, no new numbers over on the Alaska Peninsula for yesterday, but for escapement, 20,000 fish up the Chignik Weir, making the total escapement for this year for Chignik 201,000, which is above the upper end escapement objective and the highest escapement of the last 10 years. Late run now at 3,600 for the total late run, also the highest late run escapement so far in the last 10 years. 18 fish went up the Nelson River for a total of 1,500, well below last year's 34,000, but kind of in the typical 10-year range. Bear River had 1,600 yesterday for a total of 6,000 to date. And then Ilnik, 349 for a total of 10,000. And nothing new in Orzinski or Ilyuk. Looking now at Bristol Bay, yesterday the Ugashik was open. That was the only area open yesterday. 20,000 sockeye harvested and delivered in the Ugashik yesterday for a cumulative total of 128,000. Igigik sits at 38,000 to date. And the Nushagik at 5,600. So far in Bristol Bay, the total sockeye run is 172,000 harvested sockeye. Speaking of the past, we said that in 2018 we're going to take a look at the Alaska Peninsula. By this time on the Alaska in 2018, a total of 572,000 sockeye had been harvested during the 2018 year. 300,000 of that was in the Shumgun Islands, and 269,000 were in South Unimak. This year, the Shumgun Islands have harvested a total of 313,000. And South Unimak, three times more than 2018, we're at 933,000 right now in South Unimak. In 2018, they're at 269,000. There are some harvest numbers for the Chignik area as well. Looking at the Chignik harvest, yesterday 11,000 sockeye for a total of 25,000 to date. Districts are a little bit confidential. The Eastern District is confidential due to a lack of enough deliveries. But yesterday, 12,000 sockeye delivered for a total now of 27,000 across the area. That will do it for the Fish Report here on KSDP.
2: I'm Bill Rudman, and this is Footlight Parade, Sounds of the American Musical. This time, we've got songs to make you stand up, fling open the door, and seize the day. Not only because it'll be good for you, but also because it happens to be one of the biggest themes in musical theater. And you'll be in good company, that's for sure. The stars include Bernadette Peters, Lena Horne, Liza Minnelli, Carol Channing, Judy Garland, and Mandy Patinkin, so stick around. As usual, the program is produced by the Musical Theater Project. Why is it that seizing the day, or carpe diem, if you're a former Latin student, why is it that that philosophy turns out to be one of the core messages of the American musical? Hold that thought as Judy Garland offers my first piece of evidence.

0: Judy Garland, the hit song from Julie Stein, Betty Comden, and Adolph Green's 1961 Broadway musical Subways Are for Sleeping. Well, I think the reason musicals are obsessed with the seize the day theme is that during so much of the 20th century, they expressed our high energy and our sense of unlimited possibilities as a people. The core belief that achieving the good life meant living the adventure of it. It's no coincidence that so many of Comden and Green's musicals are set in New York City, beginning with On the Town in 1944. After all, anything can happen in New York, New York. That's why it's a hell of a town. So go for it, which is what Liza Minnelli did 33 years later.
1: Start spreading the news. I'm leaving.

0: Liza Minnelli introducing Candor and Ebb's famous title song in the 1977 movie musical set in New York during the 1940s. And here's one more example of the big city as a metaphor for seizing the day. Jerry Herman wrote it for Hello, Dolly. It's the moment when those two totally exploited clerks named Barnaby and Cornelius realize they gotta take action if they're ever gonna get the chance to live.
1: Out there, there's a world outside of Yonkers.

your Sunday clothes. There's lots of world out there. 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We're gonna find adventure in the evening air. Girls in white in a perfume night, where the lights are bright as the stars. Put on your Sunday clothes. 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

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Now get all 11 pieces. We're 7 minutes late. Or

0: Charles Nelson Reilly, Jerry Dodge, Carol Channing and Company in Hello Dolly, 1964, the music and lyrics of Jerry Herman, who also wrote such persuasive Seize the Day songs as Open a New Window and The Best of Times. Mama Rose could have coined the term carpe diem, if only she knew Latin. Of course, in her case, the philosophy is tainted by blind, voracious ambition.
1: Anybody that stays home is dead. If I die, it won't be from sitting. It'll be from fighting to get up and get out.

Bernadette Peters seizing the day, and just about everything else, in the 2003 revival of Gypsy, 1959, with a masterful score by Julie Stein and Stephen Sondheim. Naturally, kids are loaded with the kind of energy we're putting on display in this hour. So look out for Rodgers and Hart's Depression-era Babes in Arms, teenagers who will let nothing stop them from raising money. That way, they won't be sent to a work farm.

from the 1999 City Center revival of Rodgers and Hart's Babes in Arms, 1937. So who wrote the largest number of Carpe Diem songs? No contest, Yip Harburg. For this great lyricist, who was the son of Jewish immigrants, personal freedom meant everything, and the goal was to make the most of it in every part of your life.

Lena Horne in Yip Harburg and Harold Arlen's 1957 musical Jamaica. To close the first half, a Seize the Day song in which the stakes are very high. It's the finale from Rent, in which young artists who are haunted by the specter of AIDS pledge to make every day of their lives count at the end of the millennium.

from Jonathan Larson's Pulitzer Prize-winning musical Rent, 1996. You're listening to an hour titled Seize the Day, and coming up, more by Kander and Ebb, plus the Gershwin Brothers, Stephen Sondheim, Cole Porter, and Rodgers and Hart. I'm Bill Rudman. This is Footlight Parade, Sounds of the American Musical, produced each week by the Musical Theater Project. Visit our website and see what else we do, musicaltheaterproject.org. Here's a song from the Depression about the need for hope in difficult times. But notice that what the Gershwin Brothers are recommending is another version of Carpe Diem. They're telling us to stop wasting time. Ira once wrote that he felt the combination of his words and George's distinctive music in this song made for an overtone of moody and urgent solicitude.

David Craig with the Gershwins' title song for their 1937 movie musical Shall We Dance, introduced by Fred Astaire. So dance whenever you can, before it's too late. In The Sound of Music, Rodgers and Hammerstein gave us rather solemn instructions about seizing the day, but their song is no less urgent than Shall We Dance, because Hammerstein believed in doing whatever it takes and doing it now in pursuit of your dreams.

Patricia Neway as the Mother Abbess in Rodgers and Hammerstein's The Sound of Music, 1959. For our next Carpe Diem song, we turn to Rodgers and Sondheim. This song anticipates a big theme of the late 1960s in America.

Sergio Franchi in the 1965 Broadway musical Do I Hear a Waltz, with music by Richard Rodgers and lyrics by Stephen Sondheim. Now let's hear from Sondheim going it alone on this Seize the Day theme, and it's one of his great songs, written for the character of Lusty Petra the Maid in Little Night Music. The lyric almost sounds like a piece of 17th century English poetry. It brings to mind such classic imagery as "Gather ye rosebuds while ye may," and "Time is a-flying." For Sondheim, death is hovering in the background of this

It's a push and a fumble and a tumble in the sheets, and I'll put the Highland fancy. A dip in the butter and a flutter with what meets my eye. It's a very short fetch from the push and the

D. Jamin Bartlett as Petra in A Little Night Music, the 1973 musical with score by Stephen Sondheim. So how do we make the most of life as we grow older? Perhaps by walking instead of footing the highland fancy, to use Petra's words. And yet there are still all those rosebuds

The sheer beauty of that song stopped the show on Broadway. It's from Alan J. Lerner and Burton Lane's 1979 musical Carmelina. In 1971, John Kander and Fred Ebb wrote an entire show about Carpe Diem, and the day was seized by a cast of what we used to call Golden Agers. The much younger Liza Minnelli recorded a terrific version of the Statement song from this musical, but there's something about hearing it performed by the original cast of senior men and women that's always moved me. Mildred Natwick leads the company.

0: chaff, but there's lots of wheat, say yes.
1: Yes.
0: You might get mugged as you walk the street, but on the other hand, you might greet that handsome stranger you've lost.

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Interfering friends may frown, get furious at each attempt to hold you down. 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

Mandy Patinkin with a Cole Porter song from Nymph Errant, 1933, and Mildred Natwick and Company in the 1971 Candor and Ebb musical 70 Girls 70. And that's an hour of Seizing the Day on Footlight Parade. 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
2: It's time for the Fish Report here on KSDP. No new harvest numbers for the Alaska Peninsula off the closure, but we do have escapement from the Alaska Peninsula, and we'll look back in 2018 and see how fishing was across the Alaska Peninsula for 2018. No new updates over in Kodiak, but we're going to take a look at Bristol Bay and see how the Bristol Bay salmon season is kicking off. So again, no new numbers over on the Alaska Peninsula for yesterday, but for escapement, 20,000 fish up the Chignik Weir, making the total escapement for this year for Chignik 201,000, which is above the upper end escapement objective and the highest escapement of the last 10 years. Late run now at 3,600 for the total late run, also the highest late run escapement so far in the last 10 years. 18 fish went up the Nelson River for a total of 1,500, well below last year's 34,000, but kind of in the typical 10-year range. Bear River had 1,600 yesterday for a total of 6,000 to date. And then Ilnik, 349 for a total of 10,000. And nothing new in Orzinski or Ilyuk. Looking now at Bristol Bay, yesterday the Ugashik was open. That was the only area open yesterday. 20,000 sockeye harvested and delivered in the Ugashik yesterday for a cumulative total of 128,000. Igigik sits at 38,000 to date, and the Nushagik at 5,600. So far in Bristol Bay, the total sockeye run is 172,000 harvested sockeye. Speaking of the past, we said that in 2018 we're going to take a look at the Alaska Peninsula. By this time on the Alaska in 2018, a total of 572,000 sockeye had been harvested during the 2018 year. 300,000 of that was in the Shumgun Islands, and 269,000 were in South Unimak. This year, the Shumgun Islands have harvested a total of 313,000, and South Unimak, three times more than 2018. We're at 933,000 right now in South Unimak. In 2018, they're at 269,000. There are some harvest numbers for the Chignik area as well. Looking at the Chignik harvest, yesterday 11,000 sockeye for a total of 25,000 to date. Districts are a little bit confidential. The Eastern District is confidential due to a lack of enough deliveries. But yesterday, 12,000 sockeye delivered for a total now of 27,000 across the area. That will do it for the Fish Report here on KSDP.

0: Good to see you, man.
1: How you doing, man?
0: Well, I'm hot and sweaty, man. It's been the heat wave here, and I just pedaled my bike up the hill, but I'm fit. I'm ready to go, man.
1: Fantastic. That's right. We are recording this in June, and this will be months ago. There was, well, as you listen to this, months ago was that huge Northwest heat wave bubble where temperatures reached Portland, what, 113, 114 degrees?
0: Crazy. My daughter lives down there, you know, our social media manager, and Karina, and she survived it, man. But, geez, that's what's cool about this podcast is, you know, we time travel in this. We go back in time, and then...
1: Yeah.
0: Do time shift when these things are broadcast, and then they're rebroadcast on radio. So it's all a little time capsule. But here we are now, Dave. Anyways, Dave, how are you doing?
1: I'm doing good. I'm excited because months ago I took my trip to Alaska, which is really in about a week from now.
0: Wait.
1: Ray, we had so much fun, didn't we?
0: Wow, we did. We're going to, but
1: I haven't been there yet.
0: Yeah.
1: Or I'm going to go there.
0: Our fossil adventures, they were magnificent.
1: And what about you? Any paleo news happening?
0: There's been a lot of paleo news, man. A lot of paleo news. There's my our good friend, Pat Druckenmiller, and his colleague, Greg Erickson.
1: Published
0: a paper, and we're going to have to get Greg on here because we wanted to talk about polar dinosaurs. They published a paper showing that dinosaurs in the Cretaceous of the far north of Alaska, where I've been on the Colville River, there's like a nursery. The clear evidence that not only were there dinosaurs up there, but they were overwintering and they're having little babies and they're wintering, you know, I mean, spending 3-4 months in darkness. So we got to talk about that at some point.
1: Well, I've got a question. Yeah, they found all these baby bones and stuff, but how do they know that the dinosaurs didn't migrate in the summer, have their babies, and then migrate south?
0: Well, I think we should ask a guest about that because
1: you don't know.
0: That's the simple answer is I've learned I can't BS my way out of these things.
1: It was in the main news feed worldwide, and I think it was surprising that they said dinosaurs pretty much were at such a high, cold, chilly latitude. What was the ecology like back then? Was it warm and tropical, or was it freezing cold?
0: It was warm and tropical because I've been there.
1: Oh, right.
0: There were large trees. There were actually large trees at the far north. But whether or not, you know, if you've got 3 months of total darkness and you're tilted away,
1: it's going to get chilly.
0: It's going to get chilly. So, you know, but I never drew my polar dinosaurs in the snow, man, because Kirk Johnson said, no. There were no polar ice caps then. So,
1: right. All right. Make a note, we're going to interview Greg Erickson, who co-wrote that paper with Pat Druckenmiller.
0: Yep.
1: All right, I'm excited today, boy. Have we got... Now, I don't know if we're even going to go paleo today because...
0: I don't know if we are or not, but actually when I wrote our guest, our esteemed guest, our insanely cool guest...
1: Who is?
0: Right.
1: Why do you do this every time?
0: I just imagine that we have like some curtain and there they are and the audience is like... But I guess it's all over, you know, we say who's in the episode. It's Brian Scarry, National Geographic photographer. I had the honor and privilege to hang out with him one afternoon. We had drinks.
1: Oh, really?
0: And he just had a whole series of films that have been on Disney Plus channel, The Secrets of the Whales. Anyways, I looked at his Instagram feed, and his most popular one, at least recently, is a baby beluga.
1: Right.
0: Who doesn't love a baby beluga? And it's a cute little beluga just swimming right toward the camera, just newly born, almost fresh out of the womb.
1: For those of you who don't know, a beluga is an Arctic white whale. It's a white whale. It's the only true white whale.
0: It's just a true white whale, but actually the babies are brown. So
1: yeah, they come out brown.
0: Yeah. So.
1: But this Disney Channel, the whales documentary, it is phenomenal footage. He's underwater filming them, and oh my goodness.
0: 3 years it took, and actually it's on the cover of, you know, the National Geographic magazine, the...
1: Wait, what are you holding there?
0: Well, this is National Geographic Magazine from April.
1: I'm tired of talking about us. Let's talk about Brian Scarry. Let's get him on the phone.
0: Call him. Hey, David, meet Brian Scarry, internationally known National Geographic photographer, filmmaker, and storyteller. Brian, it's so cool to see you again. We were just talking a little bit before the show. I ran into you at the streets of Ketchikan, saw you in Seattle, but meet David, my buddy, on this podcast.
2: Yeah.
1: Nice to meet you.
2: Hey, Ray, and hi, David. Great to meet you as well. It's great to be here.
1: Yeah, it's great. I can't believe the volumes of your work and photography and the amount of hours you've spent outdoor, under the ocean, above the ocean. It's just phenomenal. But I have a very kind of an interesting question. We kind of think we know the answer. Are you by any chance a paleo nerd?
2: Well, I am. I am.
1: You know,
0: Well, you said so in an email, but are you really?
1: But how? How and why?
2: Well, only from the standpoint of that I'm fascinated with paleontology. I love fossils. I love, you know, ancient realms. I love looking at raised paintings of such things. When I was a kid, I used to have a rock collection. So every week or so, I would have my parents take me to the local gem and mineral store, and I would buy rocks, you know, geodes or tiger's eyes or amethysts or all kinds of things, barite roses. But one of the coolest things I ever got when I was a kid was a trilobite fossil. And I still have it. I actually gave it to my daughter, who's 17 now, and she's got it in her bedroom. But I still go in and look at it, you know,
1: that's
2: every so often.
1: That's Ray's spirit animal, the trilobite.
0: Got one right there on my arm, man.
2: Look at that.
0: My first trilobite, my first tattoo, Brian. So, Brian.
2: Very cool.
0: So, yeah, we have a few mutual friends, but also I was reading through your books and I was reading your biography a little bit, and you fell in love. You said it was love at first sight, but it was the ocean.

0: That's right. I tell you what, it felt like that. These mills hadn't changed since probably the 14th
1: century.
0: This is
1: in Worcester?
0: But, it was in the Worcester County area. That's right.
1: My sister
0: it was
1: lives
0: in town.
1: Shrewsbury. Shrewsbury.
0: Oh, yeah. Well, not far from Shrewsbury at all. I was in a little town called Uxbridge.
1: All
0: but
1: right.
0: My parents would take me to the beaches of Rhode Island and New Hampshire, Maine, Cape Cod in the summertime. And I absolutely fell in love with the sea as a child. You know, I think I loved the notion of adventure. I grew up watching the old Cousteau documentaries right. and reading National Geographic, but I wanted to do many things. You know, this was the 60s and I dreamed of being an astronaut or being Tarzan out in the jungles or, you know, whatever it might be. But there certainly was something particularly special about the ocean. I remember coming home at the end of those days, you know, in the back seat of the station wagon and all sunburned and salty.
2: Oh, yeah,
0: and,
2: no, I'm there with you, man. Yeah,
0: you know that drill,
1: me
0: right?
1: Too.
0: And having this this mix of feeling. On one hand, you know, I was at peace. I was very content. But on the other hand, my mind was sort of racing about what was underneath those waves. You know, what could I find if I could put on a tank and go explore?
1: Wow.
2: So you decided you were working in the mills. You were a corrugated box salesman there for a bit.
0: Yes,
2: and,
0: I
2: saw
0: was.
2: That. You went to Worcester State University, WSU. I went to another WSU, by the way, Washington State University. But
0: Wow, yeah.
2: But I know that you began to go to, you picked up photography and you took that camera underwater, and there's an interesting connection, a mutual friend of ours, with Bill Kurtzinger and a certain pirate ship wreck.
0: Yeah.
2: That I was reading about in your beautiful book, Ocean Soul. You credit right. Bill with kind of giving you your big break.
0: Yeah, no question about it. So what you said is exactly true, Ray, that, you know, I knew from an early age that I wanted to explore the ocean. Initially, that's all I thought I wanted to do was just explore and discover. Started scuba diving when I was about 15 years old, and it was maybe a year or two after that I was attending a dive show in Boston, the Boston Sea Rover Show, the longest running show dive show in the world, still going on today. And as a teenager, sitting in that audience, I saw photographers and filmmakers presenting their work, and I often describe it as an epiphany. I remember saying, that's how I want to explore the ocean, with a camera. But, you know, I came from this little town. Again, as I said, my parents didn't have a lot of money. I wasn't able to get on a plane and fly anywhere. I didn't have the resources to buy fancy equipment. So I chipped away at it. I worked on charter boats in Rhode Island, shipwreck diving boats for no pay. I was just doing that to facilitate going diving. I would be in the wintertime under the hulls of those boats with grinders, you know, grinding the hulls in the snow and doing all of that for free.
1: Wow.
0: Just so that come summertime, I could go diving for free. So, you know, I sort of cut my teeth on North Atlantic wreck diving and doing some marine life photography. And from the very beginning, my dream was to work for National Geographic. That was sort of the Mount Everest. But there was three underwater photographers working there in those days, and they all seemed very well established, didn't seem to be going anywhere anytime
2: soon.
0: There
2: was Bill, David Dubilet, and who was the other one?
0: And Flip Nicklin, who was kind of the whale photographer. But I mean, Bill had done that too, of course. But Bill's work really spoke to me. There was something very special. He published a book in the late 70s called Wake of the Whale.
2: Yes. Yeah,
0: it was a large format book.
2: Yeah.
0: And I remember buying that book. I think I was in a Barnes & Noble or whatever the bookshop was at the time. And I saw it, you know, prominently displayed there. And I bought it. And I remember coming home and just couldn't take my eyes off it. His photos and the stories that were written in there. It was Ken Brower was the writer. And, you know, he was relating these stories of Bill being in Hawaii or being in Antarctica or in the Arctic. And it stirred my soul. It truly did. And to this day, I still have that book sitting on the bookshelf. It's all, you know, dog-eared and waterlogged. I think I read it in the bathtub when I was a kid. You know, I did all of this stuff.
2: Did you stop Bill Kurtzinger? What'd you do?
0: I certainly would have. I might have, actually, a little bit, but he didn't know it. And, you know, I actually, that organization that I saw that first dive show, the Boston Sea Rovers, they used to have a lot of diving notable people come through every year. And I ultimately became president of the Boston Sea Rovers, and I was running their nighttime show.

0: So I got to meet a lot of people. I met Dubilier, I met Cousteau, I met, you know, all these very famous divers and photographers. But Kurtzinger was the guy I never actually met until quite a few years later. And we were both in Florida at a dive convention, the DEMA conference or DEMA show. And I got to meet him. And, you know, it was like, you know, if you're a baseball fan, right, you're meeting Babe Ruth or something. And it was just over the moon. He was very nice. And we struck up a friendship. And I ultimately had a picture published in National Geographic. It was a very rare fish called an oarfish.
1: Oh,
0: it was the legendary.
1: Yeah, we were going to ask you about
0: serpent.
1: That.
2: I was warming up to that, man.
1: Get into it, Ray. Describe an oarfish, because they've been washing up on beaches lately, especially out in Florida, I believe.
2: No, really? California. Okay. California.
1: Was that California?
2: Baja.
1: Anyway, they're massive. Describe it.
0: Yep. So, well, the story is that I was in the Bahamas just on a dive trip myself to do some photography, and I was out at a place called the Autech buoy. It was a buoy that the U.S. Navy anchored out in the Bahama Trench, the tongue of the ocean, very deep water where they did submarine testing. And the water there, I don't know, it was probably like 18,000 feet deep or some extraordinary number. But it was very, very deep anyway. And I was photographing silky sharks, and mahi-mahi, Dorado, were coming in. And on that dive, I also saw a blue marlin. But it came up, it was chasing a little yellowfin tuna. And then it saw me, and it jackknifed and swam away. So I was all bummed out that I didn't get a picture of the blue marlin. And then out in the distance, I saw this thing that I had no idea what it was. It was about 10 feet long. It was maybe 3 or 4 inches wide, laterally flat. It was shiny silver. And from a distance, I thought it was some sort of fishing lure that was being dragged by a sport fishing boat. But I didn't hear any boats. So curiosity got the best of me, and I swam out after it. And as I got closer, I could see it was a living fish, but it was oriented vertically in the water column. And it had these two very long monofilament thin appendages, you know, that are called pelvic rays. And so it looked like a cross almost. And the
1: so you're saying the tail was aiming at the bottom and the head was aiming to the surface?
2: It's sitting in the water like a pencil, Dave.
1: Right.
2: Just pointing straight up.
1: Wow.
0: Right. And it had a crest on its head like a bird and these really big eyes. So I suspected it was a deep water animal, but I didn't know what it was. So as I got closer, it rotated those pelvic rays alongside its body. So it was all sort of hydrodynamic. And it just sank perfectly in the water column, like somebody dropped a sword. It was shiny silver. So I think I got 3 pictures, one of which was the better one. And I sent it to National Geographic. After doing some research, I thought it was an oarfish. And they came back. They sent it to a researcher at William & Mary University. And he said, it is the first picture of a living oarfish.
1: Wow.
0: So they published it. It became a big deal in ichthyology world.
2: Dude, I remember seeing that picture. I did not know that was yours. That rocked my world. And I've tracked down oarfish over the years. Have you read there's the great Tyson Roberts, I think, is the guy who's the oarfish fanatic in the world. His theory is that they shed their tails. Did you know this?
0: Oh, wow. No, I didn't know that.
2: That they actually get to like 40, 50 feet long, and then they shed a tail and they start growing, and then it's just the head. I'm not making that up, man. I'm not making that up. And because of this interview, I'm going to have to.
1: Yeah.
2: Tyson was after me to do the picture for his book on them.
0: Oh, definitely.
2: But you got the first photo. Does Bill tie into this story?
0: Well, yes, he does, only from the standpoint of me stalking him. So I wanted to stalk him, but I never actually met him until I met him in Florida. And then, you know, maybe a year or two went by. The picture was published first in National Geographic in 1996 in the December issue, and the phone rings, and it's Bill Kurtzinger. He calls me and says, Brian, I saw that picture. That's amazing. And we started talking, and we, you know, got to know each other a little bit better. Lo and behold, I was doing a trip to Australia to photograph whale sharks and great white sharks, two separate locations. And I said, Bill, you know, I got a spot open if you'd like to join me. He was doing a tiger shark story for the magazine. So he said, well, I'm going to be in Australia. Let's coordinate. So anyway, He joined me, and then we did another trip to the Bahamas to that very spot where I saw the oarfish. Didn't see another one, but it was a good trip. We had fun, and we became good friends. And then one day he called me, and he said, look, I've got two stories that I'm doing for National Geographic, one that I want to do and one that I don't want to do. And he said, the one I don't want to do is the shipwreck story, and it's a pirate shipwreck. And he said, you know, I was out there, I don't know, a year ago, and there's nothing there. The visibility is absolutely horrible. And if I don't do it, they're going to find somebody else. So if you want, he knew I was doing a lot of shipwreck photography in those days. He said, I will recommend you, refer you. But he said, look, keep in mind that with National Geographic, you're only going to get one chance. If you blow it, they're not going to come back to you. And I think with this story, you've got a 98% chance of failure. So,
2: he is kind of, he's a doom and gloom guy, but yeah.
0: So I thought about it for about 2 seconds and I said, well, that's okay. I'm doing a lot of shipwreck stuff and I think I could probably pull it off. So he referred me and they looked at my work and they said, we'll give you a shot. And they sent me out there and pretty much everything Bill said was true, but they started to find sections of the hull. They were using these mailbox devices on their propellers to blow away the sand. It was a pirate shipwreck, sank in 1717.
1: The Wida galley.
0: The Wida. Yep, that's right.
1: Oh, Wida.
2: Wida. Wida, Wida.
0: Yep. Anyway. And, I figured out ways to get photos. I brought down these 1,000-watt cable lights run from generators instead of using my strobes to reduce the backscatter. And I was using negative stock film instead of slide, which gave me a little more latitude. And I did macro pictures. I found, Spanish
2: doubloons. You knocked it out of the park. You knocked it out of the park.
0: We got it. But it was a co-credit. So Bill had done a lot of the artifact pictures. I did the underwater. So I shared my first published story with Bill in National Geographic.
1: How deep was this wreck?
0: It was very shallow. It was maybe 30 feet. Yeah, maybe a little deeper. Yeah.
1: That's crazy.
2: Wow. That's a cool story. I just talked to Bill yesterday in preparation for this.
0: Oh, wow.
2: He says, hello. I did a coffee label for he's doing coffee, but you'll be pleased to know he's got a major exhibit that he's doing in Port Townsend next month.
0: Awesome.
2: So.
0: Yeah. Oh, that's so great.
2: Yeah,
0: Bill continues to inspire. I mean, he's done so much in his life, and he's always been a pioneer. I always look to him.
1: What kind of camera and equipment were you using at the start of your career? Because digital didn't exist, and the housings would have to be proprietary or invented in the workshop.
0: Well, so you're right. I was not using digital. I was shooting film. But there were, in fact, a few housing manufacturers in the early days. I think my first housings were made by a Canadian company called Aquatica. And then I switched to an Austrian-made housing called Subal. Today, I'm using something called a Nauticam. But I switched to digital in 2005. And I did it begrudgingly. I remember, sort of kicking and screaming. I didn't want to do it, but nobody was forcing me. I could have shot with a tintype, at Geographic. They didn't care. But I started to see the advantages. And the first story I did, or the first assignment I went on, it was a shark story that I proposed in the Bahamas. And I remember bringing all my brand new digital gear and all of my old film equipment with me too, because I didn't trust the digital.
1: What resolution were you shooting at the start?
0: Yeah, those, I can't remember. Those
1: 10 megapixel or something?
0: Oh, if that. Yeah, it might have been even a little bit less. My first camera was I'm a Nikon shooter, so I was shooting a Nikon D2X.

0: While we're just talking some of the tech stuff here, I've been watching all your films, you know, as many as I could before the interview here, watched all the Secrets of the Whales, but I was astonished to see that, you know, it wasn't really the old Jacques Cousteau thing with the scuba gear. You're like free diving and snorkeling with...
1: Yeah.
0: Is that really your preferred way? And it's pretty much you and a camera.
1: Yeah, that's right. With whales, marine mammals in general, but particularly with whales, I found that free diving is really the way to go. I mean, the scuba does make bubbles, and that tends to frighten the whales, so it's not particularly good for getting close, which you need to do. And the other thing is that even if they're moving relatively slowly, if you've got a socializing group of sperm whales and they're just sort of playing and, you know, moving slowly, for me to keep up with them, I got to be nimble. And with a 50-pound scuba tank and a buoyancy compensator, weights, yeah. So, you know, even though it's limiting to have to hold your breath, it still ends up being more productive.
0: Is there a crew with you? I mean, they're filming you, of course, doing some of the stuff, or is there...
1: Yep.
2: Oh, you'd have to have a boat crew. You'd have to have a...
0: Right. Well, I know, but I'm just wondering, when he's in the water, are there three or four guys behind you, kind of?
1: It's really a good question, Ray. Not always. So just to give a little bit of context for Secrets of the Whales, so I proposed that project to National Geographic, and I started with the magazine, and where it got approved. But given the scope and scale of what I wanted to do, I knew that they wouldn't be able to afford the time in the field and sort of that effort. So I went to the National Geographic Society, and I wrote and proposed a three-year fellowship that they had never done before. They had given some fellowships or internships, but they were usually short duration. But this was the first long three-year deal. And then when I got that approved, I went to the television division and said, you know, would you like to do a documentary film? And we turned it into four films.
0: Yeah.
1: And then I went to the book division and said, you know, well, look, I'm doing a TV series and a magazine story, so how about a book? And we did a book as well. But with the TV component, once that got approved, I was going to be a producer, and I would be a character in it, although it was really always about the whales, less about me, of course. And they hired a production company, Red Rock Films, to manage the production. So they did, you know, all the sausage making. They brought in all the editors and the associate producers and script writers and so forth. And we collaborated on this notion of whale culture, which was the original idea for my story.
0: Wow. And where does James Cameron come into it?
1: So Cameron, of course, is a explorer in residence at the Society.
0: Okay.
1: And I had met Jim over the years several times, and we knew each other. And then he heard about this project, and he became interested. And, you know, it was perfect to have him at that executive producer level because, of course, he brings this unique set of skills. He's not only a master storyteller who can invent these fictional worlds and build the equipment to film them, but he also is a great ocean explorer, so he understands. But, you know, he was able to look at the rough cuts that were coming back, the footage, the dailies, and really shape the narrative.
0: Oh, wow.
1: That's help
0: cool.
1: with that. So it was a real wonderful team effort. He was.
2: Would he see dailies and then say, yeah, but go ahead and get another shot if you can? So he'd kind of on the fly?
1: I don't know that it was necessarily dailies, but it was certainly, you know, looking at rough cuts or as things were being pieced together, he would say, well, you know, we need to explain this a little bit more. You know, most audience people might not even know that whales are not fish. We have to tell them that they're there and yeah, that they're yeah. mammals. And, you know, so some basic stuff.
2: Tell us about the four whales you chose and why.
0: Mm. And why, yeah.
1: So first of all, again, for some context, you know, my last big whale story for National Geographic was about right whales, particularly started with the North Atlantic right whale, which is the most endangered whale in the world. And that was published in 2008. Since that time, I had wanted to do a multi-species whale story. In 2015, I did a cover story about dolphin intelligence, about dolphin cognition. And of course, whales or dolphins are just smaller whales. They are indeed whales. But I was still struggling with that narrative, and I was reading a lot of scientific publications, talking to scientists, attending conferences, and I noticed this theme of culture, the fact that within a genetically identical species, whales are doing things differently, much the way humans were doing. And that really appealed to me, and I talked to one scientist in particular, Dr. Shane Garrow, who's a Canadian sperm whale biologist who for the last 15 years has been working with sperm whales in the Eastern Caribbean in the near the island nation of Dominica. And he was the one who really made it gel for me. He explained, you know, one of his favorite things to say is that the difference between behavior and culture is this. He says, you know, behavior is what we do. Culture is how we do it. So most humans, for example, eat food with utensils. That is behavior. But whether you use chopsticks or knives and forks is your culture.
2: But right. Isn't culture also passed down? Isn't it taught?
1: Yes.
2: It's taught,
1: yeah,
2: it's well. Taught.
1: It's both.
2: And they've proven that that exists within most whale communities. Now, Carl Safina, we interviewed recently.
1: Yes.
2: And yeah. He was all part of that Caribbean study as well.
1: Yeah, well, he went down and spent time with Shane.
2: Right,
1: that's right.
2: Right.
1: For his book, exactly. So when I heard that, I said, that's fantastic. And then he started to explain to me that the sperm whales that he's studying, he had identified over the years about 20 or 24 individual family units of sperm whales that he said all belonged to a clan because they spoke the same dialect, the same language, and that they didn't intermingle with other genetically identical sperm whales that happened to move into those waters. So when I heard this, I imagined the neighborhoods of New York at the turn of the 20th century.
0: Well,
1: the Irish and the
0: Italian. Yeah.
1: Yeah, exactly. So I said, that's amazing. So then I started to extrapolate and look at other whales. So humpback whales, you know, the males, they have these singing competitions every year, and it's been described as the horizontal transmission of culture.
0: Right.
1: And then I looked at belugas and with orca, you know, and their feeding preferences and food and the feeding strategies and so forth. And I said, you know, this is a new way of looking at the ocean. And my hope was that a lot of my work has been focused on environmental issues. And even though this wasn't overtly about conservation, I said that maybe it could be a very powerful conservation story, because if we could get people to see the ocean through the lens of culture, it's a game changer. It changes the way we see things, you know?
0: Yeah, really. I mean, if you're depicting marine mammals as these intelligent creatures that have a culture that they teach their young, that basically there's not this like magic, you know, instinct. These are very specific things they must learn in order to survive. And I think one of the coolest scenes, you know, and you talked about it, is really kind of an emotional thing. Then when that orca offered you the stingray, you know?
1: Yeah.
0: And
1: absolutely.
0: That was like, you're watching it and it's like, it turns to you and do you want some, you know? And
1: it was extraordinary.
2: Isn't there a precedent of orcas doing that to other orcas? And that's why it was significant during your encounter?
1: Yeah. Yes. In fact, they do food share. So again, to give a little bit of perspective on this, in that year, that happened in 2019. That was September of 2019. And I was...
2: Our birthday month.
1: Oh, that's right. Look at you. Wow, that's awesome.
0: Yeah, you got a big one this
1: Libra.
0: Year, I noticed. Yeah, Ryan.
1: Yep. And so I had been already that year just traveling nonstop. I started in Dominica. I was in Sri Lanka. I was in the Azores. I was in the Canadian Arctic for 6 weeks, came home for literally, I think, a day or two, and then went to New Zealand. And New Zealand was going to be, of the 24 locations or so, that was going to be my shortest trip. It was only about 9 or 10 days. And we were trying to see something that was really hard to see, these orca feeding on rays. So I was working with a researcher, Ingrid Visser, Dr. Ingrid Visser, who's dedicated her life to studying orca lives. And she put out the APB, you know, on the internet and said, if anybody anywhere in New Zealand sees orcas near shore feeding, let us know. So this one morning, we get a call. I think it was Ingrid that called me at like 6 a.m. I had the truck already packed. I was sharing a motel with the sound guy for the film. We jumped in. We drove 3 hours north, the North Island.
2: Is that like the Bay of Islands?
1: Yeah, almost in that area. Yeah, we were north of Tutukaka, up near the Bay of Islands. That's right. Yeah, and so here's this family of orca at the edge of a harbor, and they're in very shallow water. I couldn't believe how shallow it was, and they're hunting. So so Ingrid gets us into position near the orcas, and she's telling me, you know, wait. Okay, get in now. I slip into the water with the cameraman, Kenna Skole, great diver, great cameraman. This was one of the times I did have a little scuba tank on. And I start swimming towards the orca. And here comes this adult female, and I can see the stingray hanging out of her mouth. And my my mind is on overload. It's like, oh my God, I've never seen this. 40 years of diving, never seen that. And as I'm getting closer to her, she drops it. And I'm thinking, oh, I missed it. You know, I didn't get the shot, and she's going to just leave me in the dust now. So I swam down to the bottom, and I knelt on the sandy sea floor next to the dead ray now. And I'm wondering, you know, maybe she's going to come back. And then sure enough, out of the right corner of my eye, I see this giant orca, you know, this black and white behemoth moving in slowly, and she swims behind my back. I lose sight of her. She emerges on my left side. It comes out of my left side of my vision. And then she stops directly in front of me, and the ray is between us. And she's just hovering, and she's looking at me, looking at the ray, looking at me, looking at the ray, as if to say, are you going to grab that? And when I didn't do it.
2: Are you done with that?
1: Yeah, exactly. And she bends over, and she picks it up very gently and then turns. And I'm framing it up, and you get the shot. And then she turns, and another member of her family comes in, and then they begin to rip it apart. They, you know, food share.
2: Someone in your crew filmed that experience. They were behind you.
1: It was Kenna, yeah.
2: Yeah.
1: Yeah, Kenna Scola, who jumped in with me. And I didn't even see him. He was just there. But, you know, I was so focused on
0: the whale. When that all happened, did you realize, did you question, like, did she just kind of drop that? Or was that an offering? Or, you know, I mean,
1: you know,
0: was that
1: an
0: accident?
1: Say,
0: was this intentional?
1: I thought about that after. And I guess part of my thinking was just don't screw it up. Get the shot. The other part of me was a 12-year-old boy that was like, look at this. Yeah. I'm, you know, 6 feet away from an orca. This is awesome.
2: I have a question about being so close to such an amazing and huge and cognizant animal. Mm. When I've been out in the wilds where there are crocs or sharks or tiger sharks, and you don't see them, but you know you're in their environment, there have been several times in my life where I've had that feeling that something was watching me, and I took steps to get away, get out, or move out of a potential place where I was the bottom of the food chain. So I'm sure you must have had that type of experience where you feel as though, think it's an innate, something that goes way, way back in the depths of time in our lizard brain. When we know
0: it's our lateral line that we actually have, Dave, you know, our lateral line.
2: Could be.
1: It feels that.
2: But you feel like you're going to be eaten. And it's unbelievable how that is. So the question is, so here you are with a massive orca, a 2 or 3 ton individual, inches away from your nose, face to face. Do you feel something? Do you feel the energy? I mean, obviously you can see through with your eyes, but you must be able to feel something.
1: You know, it's such a great question, David. And I have had that experience with saltwater crocodiles in Mexico. I had one stalking me, about a 9-footer, and I felt this primal fear in the pit of my stomach. You know, it was unlike anything I'd ever had. I've had it once before. I was in the South Pacific. Yep. And I it was at dusk, and I had over 60 gray reef sharks all around me, and they were coming in hot. And, you know, normally with sharks, I don't have a problem. If they get a little frisky and they bump their nose on my dome port, they go away. But these guys were doing tight 360 turns, coming right back in, and behind that one was another 5, behind that was another 10, and, you know, behind that I couldn't see, and they all had their pecs down, they were jockeying for position, and you feel like you're being hunted, which you are, and it was not a feeling that I ever want to repeat. But I have to say that I never felt that with orca. It was a whole different level. I would have to say, and I don't know if it was just my own sort of fantasy, but I do think that high degree of cognition that you described was evident. It's almost like this mutual respect. We're not communicating, but we are communicating. And I just never, ever
2: felt
1: threatened.
2: So it's theory of mine. I'm aware you are there, and they're aware that you are there, and we're both thinking, feeling.
1: Absolutely.
0: I think that's the obvious thing with orcas, is because it's a culturally learned thing for them not to eat us.
1: That's
0: humans.
1: Right. That's right.
0: They have to teach their young that, like, don't mess with those creatures.
1: That's exactly right. You know, and I was talking to Cameron, James Cameron, and he said, you know, Brian, many human cultures, of course, they offer food when they meet somebody. So it's very possible that she was doing that. She dropped it for you.
0: I think that really was
2: that. That is so cool.
0: Let me ask you this. Sometimes, you know, an animal is sending out sensory pings, and literally sperm whales. I was just wondering, you've been in the water with sperm whales. I've had some people tell me, I don't know if it's true, but Can a sperm whale actually kill prey with those clicks? I mean, you describe, what's it feel like when a sperm whale clicks you? Tell us what a click is.

0: Well, let me tell you a story. Years ago in the 1990s, I spent 3 summers going to the Azores to photograph sperm whales. And this was just before I started working for National Geographic. So I was doing this on my own. And I had a day where I'd never seen any of the sperm whales, spent weeks and weeks and never had any luck. And then this one day, there's about 5 of them sort of just moving very slowly. And it's a mirror calm, glassy calm day, blue, blue ocean, blue sky.
1: Perfect conditions.
0: Perfect conditions. I slip into the water with my housing and I just move way out. The boat drifts far away and I'm out there alone. And these whales are slowly moving past me. And again, I was shooting film, so I had 36 frames and my little camera housing. Mm-hmm. So I buzzed through all 36 frames as they were passing by. And there was a mom and calf among the 5, and they sort of just moved past and they were gone. And then the 5th whale, the last one, which I think was an adult female, part of that family unit, just sort of swam down about 20 feet or so and was just hanging out below me. So the boat was far away. I couldn't go and get another roll of film. I couldn't get another camera. And I just decided I was going to check it out and enjoy it. So crystal clear water, I'm looking down at my fins, and I swam down maybe 10 feet and just from a distance was looking at her, all the wrinkles and scars on her body. And then she rolled over, and I came back to get a breath. She rolled over and looked at me with her, you know, one eye and kind of started moving her tail and spun around, still below me. But she opened her mouth and then closed it and opened and closed it. And she was opening and closing her mouth. And she started pinging me with sonar, with those clicks. And I could feel it resonating in my chest. It was like in my body cavity, these very wow. notable Morse code clicks. It was, you know, echolocation. So I started to, she started swimming towards me very slowly,
2: uh-oh.
0: But sideways and just with her mouth open and closed. And I think that's where the sound was sort of resonating. I think they can do it from their head.
1: Spermaceti,
0: well.
1: Yeah.
0: Yeah. But it seemed as though the mouth in this case was part of that equation.
2: Oh.
0: And she was on her side. So, you know, again, I'd spent weeks trying to get close to one of these things. Now I've got one practically in front of me with its mouth open and I can't even take a picture because I'm out of film. So I'm swimming backwards. I'm backpedaling and she just is slowly following me and clicking me, ping, ping, ping. And I'm just moving. And finally, I roll over on my belly, my stomach, and I start kicking a little harder and she's just staying right behind me. And now I'm kicking as hard as I can to swim back to the boat. And she's just right on my heels. Now, clearly, if she wanted me, she could have had me, but she was
1: You mean had you as prey or dinner or a mate?
0: Well, yeah, any of the above, I suppose. I had no recourse.
1: I read that those clicks, they can possibly see your internal organs, as though they can see it as an X-ray, because sonar, yeah, you see the external part of an object, but it's also possible you can see even deeper into a creature. Have you heard anything on that?
0: I have, and I think that that's very true. I think that their sonar ability, their echolocation ability exceeds anything that we can truly imagine. Navies have studied it, but theirs are better than navies. So I think she probably knew a lot about me, probably knew what I had for dinner the night before, which might have been calamari, actually. That might have been the reason why. I think she was following me.
2: She might have been looking for squid beaks, yeah.
0: Yeah, but in any case, the you know, I'm waving to the Zodiac, but I don't want him to come in on a straight line because there were whales there. So he did this big arc around me, and as he got closer, I just swam and said, give me another housing, because I thought I might be able to get a picture. But by that time, she had dived a little bit deeper. She was still just hanging out about 20, 30 feet below. I could see her well, but, you know, she lost interest. But I'm convinced that she was just keeping me away from that calf.
2: Those clicks, I mean, it just really, I mean, you could just, there, you could feel it in your body, huh?
0: Yeah, it's just a very loud click, like a Morse code.
1: Have you heard of the documentary? It just came out called Fathom about the two.
0: I have.
1: Have you watched it yet?
0: I haven't. I saw the trailer though.
1: It's just absolutely brilliant. I wish I could remember the doctor's name, but a woman in Alaska, up there near St. Petersburg, she has a theory that she has been able to distinguish humpback whales, their greeting call, And she actually played that, and she did all this research, and the data suggests they all said that she said hello through a hydrophone.
0: Yeah.
1: And they all said hello back.
0: It's amazing. Yeah, I think it might be Ellen Garland. I'm not sure. But in any case...
3: Yes, Brian is right. The film Fathom follows Dr. Ellen Garland and Dr. Michelle Fournet, both humpback whale researchers who make astounding discoveries with whale communications. It's a must-see film, and you can find a link to the Fathom trailer on our website, paleonerds.com.
0: You know, studying whale language is really the new exciting frontier, I think, among many in whale science. There's a new effort that just got underway by my friend Dr. David Gruber, who was given a TED Audacious Prize of like $30 million and with National Geographic. And he and Shane Garrow, who I mentioned, are doing this multi-year project now to try to crack sperm whale language. So I actually emailed him the other day and said, so what are they saying? You know, he's been at it for like 3 months. I said, come on. And he said, that guy with the camera can stay back in Boston. So.
2: That's what they're saying. Hey, you know, speaking of amorous sperm whales, I noticed in this is not the Disney Channel. I noticed some footage where there was a large male that showed up and he had amorous ways on his mind in that one. I was like, holy cow, I've never seen that on Disney before.
0: No.
2: You must know actually a lot of the real secrets of the whales because they're mammals and they fall in love. What have you seen that we could talk about here in this podcast?
0: Well, I have seen some of these big males. In fact, it was in I've seen it in Dominica for sure, where a male. And again, just to give what I know about that. So these whale families are matrilineal. They are led by the older, wiser females of the group. And if there are male calves, they tend to stick around with the family until maybe age 14 or so, 13, 14. And then they swim away and nobody knows exactly where they go, but they end up usually coming back to those native waters, probably to mate and look at other families and so forth to do their thing. But very little is known about that. When the males are in the region, you hear a very distinct sound. They make a clang. So the normal sounds that you will hear when they're feeding, when the whales are down 600 meters in the prey field looking for squid, you'll hear this echolocation, this click, click, click. So they're looking for food. When they are socializing, they use these codas. It's a pattern of clicks. So, you know, the ones in Dominica that I heard, they make a pattern of clicks that's kind of like click, click, click, click, click. And it sounds like you're at a football game, you know, dun, dun, dun, dun, dun. But when you go to other places in the world, you hear completely different languages, different dialects. But when the males are there, there's this very, you know, metallic clang sound that they make. So the male...
1: It's a macho mating call.
0: I think it is. I think they just show up they make their clang and it's like, ladies, I am in the audience. I am here now. And it changes everything. I mean, you see the behaviors all change and their normal daily foraging patterns and socializing patterns all change. But I saw a giant male sperm whale in Sri Lanka. We were out there for 3 weeks in 2019 in a part of Sri Lanka that doesn't really have an infrastructure for diving or going out to look for whales, but we hired these fishing boats and we would go out every day very long distances. And we saw some big family units, you know, maybe 30 whales or more in one of these families. But a couple of days we saw this one giant sperm whale male, and I was able to get in the water on one day. I would say he was maybe 50 feet long. I mean, just much bigger than any of the other females we had seen, or even the juveniles. And I named him Zeus. He was all scarred up. The front of his face, the, you know, sort of the end point of his head, his nose, was flat and white. It was like he was ramming ships his whole life. It was just amazing. Wow. When I first saw him underwater, I couldn't figure out what it was. It was just solid white. It was like Moby Dick or something. And as he swam past me, he looked at me with that very soulful eye. I have a picture in my book, Secrets of the Whales of Zeus, and he was just all scarred up, and you know the stories I'm sure he could tell. But he had previously been, when I jumped in the water, he was with two females, so you know he was getting busy.
1: Post-coital?
0: I think it might have been coital interruptus. Yeah. I might have. So he wasn't too happy.
2: Oh man!
0: Yeah.
2: You're that guy.
0: That's right.
1: Now, there's another documentary out there, and I think it's called The Loneliest Whale in the World, about this frequency. This whale has been screaming this call on a particular frequency.
3: It's actually called The Loneliest Whale, The Search for 52, and it's a beautiful documentary about the search for a whale that has been calling out at 52 hertz, a frequency unrecognized by other whales. This film is beautiful and enlightening, and I highly recommend you put it up next in your watch list.
1: But their sounds can travel pretty much, they say, can crisscross the oceans of the world.
0: Mm. Yeah, I think, you know, it's been said that pre-industrialization, you know, before there was ship traffic and ocean noise.
1: Yeah, shipping's the big issue.
0: Blue whales could potentially speak, you know, to each other across the entire Pacific Ocean basin. You know, as a sperm whale, I mean, a blue whale in Australia, say, could talk to one in California. But that doesn't happen today.
2: Well, you spent a lot of time here in Southeast Alaska and then chasing humpbacks elsewhere in the world. The culture of learning the bubble net feeding, one of the things I learned watching the documentary and The Secret of the Whales with the episode, the humpback episode, was that they're like old buddies. They're getting together again. They all know each other. It's like, hey, and they all, but that's a culture that learned joint bubble net thing. Kind of, right. Did it start here in Southeast Alaska and then spread elsewhere? Is that what the thinking is?
0: Yeah, that's my understanding. I was working with Dr. Andy Szabo, who is one of the co-founders of the Alaska Whale Foundation, and we worked off his boat, and we were out there working with the humpbacks doing the bubble net feeding. And according to Andy, if I got this right, you know, it really started some time ago, and there was just this one group of whales, you know, 10 or 12 whales, that sort of figured out this way of creating this bubble net around the herring. They one whale blows the ring, and they all have different jobs. One sounds the call to begin the process. One blows the bubble net. They flash their white undersides to tighten the bait ball, and then they all rise up through. But the interesting thing is that, you know, these are the whales that spend winter in Hawaii, and there's about maybe 2,500 humpbacks that come to those Alaskan waters in the summertime, but only about 60 of them, give or take, engage in this communal feeding. It's members of different families that come together to work cooperatively to do the bubble net feeding. Now, the interesting thing as well is that recent science has been published that suggests that individual humpbacks can be and are as successful at feeding, doing the bubble net themselves, than the groups. So the question then is, why are these groups getting together every summer?
2: Right,
0: and as you said, I think it's old friends who want to have dinner every summer.
1: Yeah, social interactions.
2: Totally. Let's bubble tonight.
1: But you said, you said they started this some time ago. Now, whales have been around for 40 million years, and probably the humpback in 10 million years unchanged, basically. So is this a learned thing recently, or were we talking, we don't know?
0: You know, I should know the answer to that, David. And my belief was that it has been seen for many decades, but I don't know that it goes back centuries.
1: Is there
0: Native American scribblings? Yeah, I don't know about that,
1: I
0: don't want to say the wrong thing.
2: If we're talking culture, I'm betting there are things that are learned, are kept for generations, and then maybe they're lost and they're learned again, you know.
0: Sure.
2: But I have seen individual humpback whales. We had one that was visiting here in Ketchikan. Phoenix was his name. He was entertaining everybody last December. He didn't go to Hawaii. But you could just watch him systematically going up and down the channel, bubble feeding all by himself.
1: And dolphins, some dolphins do that too in the mud.
2: But
1: right?
2: he was just bubble feeding, and you know, and he's just an individual doing it. But I like the idea that it's sort of a social thing, and
0: Yes.
2: Are they, there's males and females that bubble together?
0: Yeah. Yeah, it sure is. And, you know, the interesting thing is that some of those males that are working cooperatively in Alaska to do this feeding behavior, those are the same males that would be competing against each other for females in Hawaii. So, you know, at one moment they're rivals, the next minute they're friends. And I think there's a lot of parallels there with human society,
2: well,
0: right?
2: Dave, I mean, Dave and I are like that a lot. So, you know,
0: right,
2: in one
0: right.
2: way
0: when it comes to,
2: good, and then
0: you go to dinner and have a beer, but the next week you're duking it out.
1: One week I'm happy and Ray's sad, the other week is I'm happy and Ray's happy. So
2: but we like to bubble together, don't we, Dave?
1: Yeah, we do. We bubble together.
0: Well, that's what's matters.
1: I'd like to ask that question that Ray does some incredible research prior to every guest interview, and he spends the time digging up all the dirt. But you coined a very interesting phrase as a question, and that is, what is Brian's scariest moment in the ocean?
2: I'm sure he's been asked. He already told us about the reef sharks.
0: Yeah, those two that I described, the crocodile in Mexico and the sharks in the South Pacific. But, you know, probably the most frightening things that have happened to me were not because of wildlife. It was because of my own, you know, stupidity or user.
1: How about heading into on the Great Barrier Reef? I'm heading home, and I look at my GPS, and I'll get there after the sun sets. And you realize you cannot navigate a reef at night, and so I had to go sit on an island and spend the night.
0: Oh man, yeah. Well, I got lost at sea off the coast of Ireland. It was daytime, thank goodness, but I was doing a story on ocean wildlife of Ireland, and this one day I was doing a dive off of County Kerry, a place called Puffin Island. Came up from the dive, my assistant and I, he was carrying one of my housings. I had a housing, dry suits on, cold water, but there was a very strong current and we were getting swept out to sea.
2: Mm.
0: The dive boat had the engines running, so they didn't hear us yelling. There was a big Atlantic swell, they couldn't see us. The sun was at our back. And lo and behold, we ended up drifting for about 2.5 hours before we got picked up by a fishing boat. So that was dicey. Another time when I was doing a harp seal story in the icy waters of Canada, you know, diving through 25-foot thick pack ice, going through these breathing holes and leads, cracks in the ice. And I, you know, the hole closed above my head, the wind and tide. It's very cold.
2: Hole closed above your head.
0: Yeah. So I had to find another way out. In another exit hole. So,
1: Did you have a tank on?
0: Yeah. It was scuba diving, but
1: right.
0: you know,
1: as long as your pressure is.
0: Exactly.
1: And what's the weirdest thing you've ever seen in all? I mean, even unexplained. What's the weirdest thing you've ever seen?
0: That's a really good question. You know, that oarfish was certainly right up there.
2: That oarfish had to be the one. I envy you that, man. Wow.
0: It was a great day, yeah. I mean, on that roll of film, I had silky sharks, I had mahi-mahi, and an oarfish, and I almost had a blue marlin all on one dive.
2: On one roll of film. Wow.
0: Yeah, exactly.
2: Wow. You know, I think that what they're doing when they're fishing like that as giant pencils in the water, that, yeah, their fishing lines are basically that mane and those fins that are going out, and whatever anything bumps into that, they suction feed whatever's there.
1: So their pectoral fins are kind of like
0: they're like monofilament. They're very thin. They're like fishing line. And I remember there was like little yellow ribbons on the end, like a lure.
1: Oh, they're lures.
0: Yeah. I think they're chemically clad. I think you're right, Ray. I think those pelvic rays, as they're called, are actually, you know, treated with something biologically that works to help them fish. Yeah.
2: And they do, they're related to ribbon fish, and they're in that oarfish, and then opas are actually in the same family of fish.
0: I always wanted to see one in the wild.
1: Tell me what an opa is. You guys are
2: We're suddenly nerding out, but opas are, well, describe them. You're on the show.
0: They're a moonfish, right? They're called moonfish, and they're this kind of pinky orange with spots and sort of tall body. They're sort of I don't know. I wouldn't say teardrop shape, but somewhat like
2: disc.
0: That.
2: Yeah, red fins and polka dots. Yeah, beautiful fish. You have swum with the most dangerous sharks in the world. You know, great white sharks, and you did a whole National Geographic series with great whites, and you did tiger sharks, and you did oceanic white tips. You're one of the first guys the chute, yeah. Oceanic really? White Tip underwater.
0: And Makos, yeah.
2: Those times with the sharks, you were really more worried about maybe equipment failure than the shark eating you.
0: Yeah. You know, I've probably done thousands of dives with sharks, and only two or three times did I feel compelled to get out of the water. It was just a bad feeling, and things were getting amped up, and I didn't feel it was safe. But, you know, contrary to popular belief, as divers, David probably knows this, I mean, you know, you don't generally see sharks, and when you do, they're usually interested. Yeah. That's right. Yeah. So you have to work hard to get them close enough for a good photo.
1: Well, I did do the Port Lincoln Great White in the Neptune Islands.
0: Yeah. Shark cage. Isn't that awesome?
1: That was quite amazing. Yeah.
2: I talked to a guy once who sitting in a bar in Monterey who told me the story of being attacked by a great white shark. And he was out hunting for abalone near the islands.
1: Well, it's the abalone divers that are the most.
2: But his first thought, he was out there and he actually had one of those little scooters that he was kind of putting along.
0: Yeah.
2: And he went and he was out there and suddenly he sees the big tail go by. And he goes, and his first thought was, wow, I just got to see a white shark and didn't have to pay to go see it. And he's scooting off. And the next thing is he looks down and it's coming straight at him from underneath, mouth wide open. And then, of course, in the typical barroom story kind of style, he lifts up his arm and there's the tooth marks here up in his upper arm, all the way down to his leg.
1: He got mouthed by it like Rodney Fox.
2: He got mouthed, but it's because it was biting down on him and hit that little scooter thing that it let go. But, you know, a lot of people say that, you know, great white is going to, they don't want to eat us, but, you know, they bite you and then let go. They've made a mistake. No, they're just bleeding you.
1: Sorry. Say that to all those Australians who have been completely eaten and witnessed. Yeah.
0: Sure.
2: Well, I have shark attack statistics here, fellas.
0: All right. Look at that. He's prepared.
1: Let's hear it.
2: Great white sharks, 352 attacks, 52 have been fatal.
1: When?
2: That's it.
1: No. 1 year?
2: No. This is total. Total numbers.
1: Wow. So many shark attacks are probably bull sharks, but are not categorized as such. Would you agree, Brian?
0: I would. I mean, I think, you know, a lot of those attacks or bites happen in murky water. It's somebody surf casting or fishing. Yep. So that could be.
2: Well, they're right up there with maybe just almost as many as a tiger shark. But anyways, well, actually, one of my questions before I ask the big question.
1: Yeah.
0: You
1: mean the fun question?
2: Well, the fun question.
1: I asked the big question.
2: All right. Dave ends up with a big, thoughtful question at the end. He tries to. He writes them down. Even, you know, he'll read it off the script. But, you know, years ago, there was an article about you. As David says, we do a lot of sleuthing and research. But 10,000 hours underwater, easily.
0: Yeah.
2: And that was years ago. You probably have maybe 15,000 hours underwater. I don't know. It's nice you to be with us above water
0: today.
2: But
0: not
2: today.
0: In a row. But
2: I know. But when you look at that, there's 8,760 hours in a year. You're going to be 60 years old here soonish. You spent probably close to 2 years underwater. Underwater, which is, that's a lot of your life, you know. But you have been seeing the ocean. The ocean is the majority of this planet, right? You are basically a messenger from the world below. We live on a water planet. Over 76% of the surface area of the world is covered with water. And you've seen the ocean change in your lifetime. And what are the biggest changes that, as a global citizen, the guy who speaks for the oceans, what have you seen that's different from when you started and where you're at now? There's my big, heavy question.
0: Well, I really, really appreciate that question, Ray. You know, when I started diving as a teenager, I could have never imagined that I would have seen what I would describe as, you know, geologic change to the ocean in my own human lifetime. But that's exactly what I would describe. In just the years that I've been diving, we have lost 90% of the big fish in the ocean, you know, the tuna, the billfish, the sharks, because of commercial industrialized overfishing. We annually dump 18 billion pounds of plastic into the ocean. When I was diving back in the late 70s and 80s, I almost never remember seeing plastic in the ocean. And now it would be an anomaly if I made a dive where I didn't see plastic. on a dive. We've lost half the world's coral reefs. The ocean, as you described, we live on an ocean planet. You know, when we first saw those pictures of Earth from space in the 1960s from NASA, and when we look at them today, we instantly see a couple of things, that we live on this beautiful blue jewel floating out in the darkness of space, but we also can instantly see that it's very much a water planet. And although 3/4 of the Earth's surface is ocean, 72%, 98% of Earth's biosphere, 98% right. of the livable, habitable planet where life can exist is ocean. Every other breath that we take, of course, comes from the ocean. It is the greatest carbon sink we have. It takes in carbon and gives us back more than 50% of the oxygen. And yet we have dumped so much carbon into the atmosphere that the ocean's chemistry is changing. It is becoming acidic. And anything with calcium is eroding. I was talking to a lobster scientist the other day. I'm working on a new story about the Gulf of Maine. And he said that he believes that ocean acidification is affecting lobster's olfactory ability. So the Gulf of Maine is warming 99% faster than the rest of the global ocean, and it's changing rapidly, and lobsters are predicted to move into Canada or to deeper ocean, but some other things are happening. The currents are affecting their larval production, and the recruitment is may not be what it has been historically, but the olfactory is changing as well. And he cited a case from a few years ago with salmon, back when in the Northeast we had what was known as acid rain. And it was factories that were dumping all this smoke and soot into the air. It was turning the rain acidic, and fresh water was being affected. The pH level was rising, and salmon that were moving upriver were getting lost. They would get to a certain point, and then they would get confused. And nobody could figure out why it was happening. And they did some analysis of the water, and they said, yeah, the pH levels are higher, but, you know, that shouldn't be enough to screw up the salmon. But what they determined was that it was affecting the molecules of smell, that the way a molecule of scent fits into the, you know, olfactory bulbs. Or
1: the receptor.
0: Yeah, the receptor, that's right. So the scientist believes that the same thing is now happening with ocean acidification, that it's affecting olfactory, and that has to do with reproduction, and has to do with foraging, and it has to do with so many other things. So, you know, all of these things, the ocean is dying a death of 1,000 cuts, and we have taken so much from the ocean, and we've dumped so many bad things into it, that it's you know, coming home to roost. And I think, you know, we're living at this pivotal moment in history where maybe for the first time we actually understand the problems and the solutions. And we just need that collective will to move towards protection and conservation. And we have a small window of opportunity to get it right.
2: You've got the National Geographic cover right behind you there, Saving the Seas Bounty.
1: Yeah, it's. You know? I've been looking at this all interview. It shows a fishing net and a swordfish upside down, obviously dead in the net.
0: Yeah.
1: And it's blue, yeah. And it's just sad.
0: Mm. Yeah, it sure is.
1: Saving the Seas Bounty.
2: How many, actually, real quick question. How many National Geographic covers do you have so far, Brian?
0: Well, I have five in the U.S., five U.S. covers, and I've had dozens internationally.
2: Okay, all right. Just curious about that.
0: Yep, yep.
2: Since we are a paleo nerd show, you know, and you said you were collected trilobites, or you got a trilobite as a kid, it's very important yep. to you, and you love dinosaurs when you were a kid.
0: Mm.
2: But if you could time travel back, if you could go back to an epic epoch, a favorite paleo period, an awesome age, when would you want to go back
0: wow.
2: to, and what would you want to see, Ben, if you could?
0: Well, I would, you can maybe help me with the epoch. The epoch, but I would love to see
2: an all-time epic epoch.
0: I would love to see, yeah, I would love to see a megalodon, I would love to see early whales that were just badass. You know, blood sucking big teeth.
2: Leviathan, the leviathan sperm whale that was bigger than
0: that's
2: megalodon.
0: Right, the leviathan.
2: Yeah. And
0: that's right.
2: Melvini, I think, is actually
0: yes, that's the one.
2: Yeah.
0: Like named after Melvin.
2: And
0: right,
2: they could probably eat megalodon on a you know so. Just saying.
0: Exactly. So when do you know when they would have lived?
1: Megalodons probably died out about, what, 5 million years ago, maybe?
2: I think we give them about 2 million years ago in the Pliocene. But I think also there's the Leviathan sperm whale be back, you know, about 2 to 5 million years ago.
0: So not that long ago,
2: yeah.
0: Then. All right.
1: I thought you were going to say, I want to go back to when the oceans were clean.
0: Oh, well, I want to see some cool old animals, man. Yeah.
1: All right, here's my question. And Ray, you made fun of me because you say I read this. Of course I'm going to read it, just like you thing.
2: I did. I read the one thing.
1: It's called doing homework, dude.
2: He's going to write. All right, read it, Dave.
1: Yeah, okay. every day, Brian, I anguish at the amount of plastic that is just on one trip to the grocery store. Now, I try to avoid it in my life, but when you buy anything from a hardware store or online, if it's not in a clear plastic display bubble, it's in a plastic bag. Plastic, plastic, plastic. And, you know, humans have been aware of this problem for decades, and only recently has it become on the distant radar of the average consumer. But it hasn't gone away. It hasn't stopped. Plastics are still here and in unimaginable amounts every day. I would go to the Great Barrier Reef, to the Cape Grenville, which is 500 miles from any place, and the beaches, tropical beaches, are littered with shoes and toothbrushes and flip-flops and barrels and fishing

0: woman. She was actually from Paris, but lived now in Kuala Lumpur. And she started a company, a business called, I think it was called Zero Waste. And they were shops. They were little shops in the city. And she started with one and then had two and then she had three. But what she was doing was buying things in big quantity. You would go in as the consumer and you would say, I want to buy some shampoo. So she would have this giant,
1: And you bring
0: keg,
1: your own bottle.
0: and you bring your own bottle. Right. And you might go in on a Monday or Tuesday and say, these are the foods that I want for the week. And it would take her a day, but you would come back the next day and she would have a wooden basket, a wicker basket or something prepared with all the fruits and vegetables and foods and
1: And
0: meats
1: you
0: and
1: give
0: whatever it
1: her
0: is.
1: your own basket.
0: And you give her the old basket. And I noticed that in, I think it was in Europe also, that Häagen-Dazs ice cream was kind of going back to the old milkman model where they would have tins of ice cream and you would buy it at the grocery store. When you were done, you'd bring it back to the grocery store. They would take it back. They would sterilize it and reuse it. So there are ways. I mean, this woman said that in her household and with many of her customers, she had gotten to zero waste. She had eliminated plastic. And it just takes, I think it takes a little bit of creativity on both ends. So the entrepreneurial people need to create opportunities and stores and ways that consumers have an outlet to go to, but there also has to be a desire. I think here in America, we are just so used to just convenience, right? We buy something on Amazon or whatever, and it just comes in plastic, and we may not like it, but oh, we just throw it away in the trash. But, I was talking to somebody not that long ago that said when they go to a Home Depot or a Best Buy and they buy something and it's in a ton of plastic, they open it after they've bought it at the cash register, the checkout counter, and they give it back to the person there and say, look, I don't want all this trash. And it's not your fault. I'm not
1: Right.
0: complaining to you, but you tell the manager who's going to tell
1: Sure.
0: somebody else who's going to tell the manufacturer, you don't need to be doing this. There's a better way. And if everybody did that, if they all gave back their trash, then maybe it would do
1: Well,
0: it. But
1: it's
0: we
1: funny
0: have
1: because
0: to.
1: chlorofluorocarbons were eradicated from the planet. So somehow that happened.
0: Absolutely.
1: So I don't get, I don't get. Someone is, there's
0: Yes.
1: collusion. There's collusion.
0: I know. No, you're right. I not to name drop here, but when I was diving with President Obama a few years ago,
1: That's right, you did. You did. You actually snorkeled with Obama, yeah.
0: He invited me. He just created the world's largest marine protected area and then up off of Midway. But he was talking about
1: Excuse me, wait, I gotta
0: how
1: say something. I thought Bush did that as one of his last acts of office.
0: he created it, but he only went out to 50 miles and Obama went to the 200 mile limit,
1: Got
0: right?
1: it.
0: Because the science showed that certain animals forage beyond that 50 miles and, monk seals or albatross or whatever it might be. Anyway, but he was talking about that very thing. He said with the hole in the ozone layer was because of fluorocarbons and that we solved that problem. And the acid rain thing that I talked about earlier here in New England, particularly, that was fixed by, getting factories to do a better job
1: So
0: of.
1: existential threats are being resolved. Well, why doesn't
0: Yes.
1: the world see this as one of the greatest existential threats ever?
2: Well,
0: I don't know.
2: there are people, there are young people working on, I know that I've actually know some young people that are working this very thing to like, how can you organically like grow a substance that can be
1: But
2: reused,
1: no, that's it's not. Look,
2: instead of to replace plastic.
1: look at if you want fast food, there's places in Portland where you bring your container and you just exchange containers. Okay, that's not what I'm talking about. I'm talking about how you get the world, the mindset to understand that slavery is wrong, so we stop it.
2: Yeah, well, we do
0: I don't know,
2: slowly
0: but
2: get places to kind of, we learn stuff slowly,
1: So
2: over
1: I'm
2: the
1: throwing this existential question out to all of our listeners. We need answers. We need
0: I mean,
1: answers.
0: look, as I said earlier, David, I think maybe for the first time in human history, we are at this moment, this pivotal moment, where we do understand the problems and we do understand the solutions, but we just need that collective will. I mean, it really it's a pyramid or it's a triangle, right? You've got business, industry, you've got government, and you've got the consumer. And all three have to kind of work in cooperation to get there. There has to be a will because from the people or else the politicians won't do anything. And industry has to see profit in it, and they have to know that customers are you know, rejecting what they're selling, or, you know, it's like supply and demand. So those are very simplistic answers, but there are people who do have these answers.

0: and we just have to support them. But the window of opportunity is closing. I mean, you know, we got to get this right soon or else it's going to be too late.
1: Well, I got to say too, Brian, that, you know, people like yourself that do the work that you do, you risk your life showing us this, the beauty of the world. We have stopped killing whales pretty much, you know, over the years, you know, for people like yourself.
2: And well, from, Norway, Japan, Russia.
1: But Bill Kurtzinger, we slowly, so we basically did save the whales. The whales are back to the point like where they're almost sort of, there's some of the,
2: The right whale has only, what, 400 individuals, something like that?
0: Just read an article that
2: they are not reproducing. They haven't, this season there was no new calves this year.
1: But here we are, the whale populations have recovered in a number of cases, but yet the ocean is impoverished. So we've saved this, so it's a bigger thing that we got to do. But I got to say,
0: well, climate is the big one. And, you know, that's the 800-pound gorilla in the room, and it's changing everything. And we're seeing it, right? I mean, we're seeing it right now as we speak in the West Coast and it, fires and droughts and temperatures. And, you know, this is stuff that they were predicting a decade from now.
2: Well, I want to end on a good note because your photography has opened up the beauty of what most of the planet will not get to see, what we've seen underwater. And really, I thank you. My hat's off to your lifetime of work.
0: Wow, thanks.
1: And Brian, people can go to your website. You've got a beautiful website. And actually, you know, so you get actually some of the prints right from you, too, as well. It's very cool.
0: That's
1: and
0: right. Yeah.
1: Your books are awesome.
0: Social media.
1: Yeah, social media. Follow you on Instagram. And
2: we'll have all those links to your page at paleonerds.com.
1: So together, we are trying to make you are making the world a better place. And thank you for joining us here on Paleo Nerds, man. Really appreciate it.
0: Well, thank you very much. It's a collective effort for sure. We all do what we can. And it's a real privilege. I hope we can do this again sometime soon.
1: All right, man. Cool. Thanks,
0: Brian. Thank you. All right.
1: Wow. Huh?
2: Yeah.
1: You know, we're having fun on this show. Have you noticed that we're actually having fun?
2: Yeah, I love the fact that...
1: We've been having fun all along, but they're a band. I just love shooting the breeze with all our guests.
2: I know. He just knows so much and has experienced so many things with, you know, whales and the ocean. And if you look at his body of work, he has been all over the planet, from the Arctic to the tropics.
1: Yep.
2: He's been, you know, what... 2 feet from a giant sperm whale. He's been with the belugas and orcas. An orca gave him a present, Ray.
1: Yeah, I know. I had a raven give me a present, but it's not like an orca. Although...
2: Wait, a raven's a dinosaur, so hey, a dinosaur gave you a present.
1: Right. You know, I could tell him about how I... maybe I mentioned on another show when the orca...
2: Oh, by the way, and a dinosaur is talking to me right now.
1: What? Oh, me. I see what you're doing. I'm a boomer. Yeah. I was going to say, once upon a time, I used king salmon to catch an orca for just a moment.
2: What? It was by accident?
1: By accident. It was out there at Prince of Wales Island. I was fishing for king salmon. Had a king salmon on, but it was a teaching moment. This was a cultural thing that happened with me. I was going to tell this story to Brian, but it's like he's had so many adventures. But this big male orca came right at me. And this is when I was on a boat with Gary Staub. You know, we're catching fish. This is, we saw you a couple days after this.
2: Right.
1: The orca's coming at us. And I thought for sure the big male's going to get it, but no. And then along came two or three females right by the boat looking at me. But along came a juvenile, and they were just like, see this guy? See what's going on here? There's his king salmon. Get it.
2: Get it.
1: And so I literally saw it like for a second. Then the juvenile comes up. It's got my king salmon in his mouth.
2: No way. He shows it to you
1: And it's left me I've reeled in the line. It's left me an eyeball and a lip on the hook. I'm not making that up.
2: So wait a minute, Ray. You're telling me this... juvenile orca came up and kind of just out of spite showed you that salmon in his mouth.
1: Well, I could see it, man. It was like it was the orca, the juvenile that did it, man. So it really happened. I've got a picture of me and the eyeball and and the lip. But it's
2: many a trevally and coral trout, half of a coral trout with a beautiful curve of a shark bite. Yeah,
1: I've caught half a ling cod before. Where what happened? The shark guy.
2: And by the way, Brian doesn't look 60.
1: No, he doesn't. No, I think the ocean has kept him young looking. Yeah. You'll see that. But yeah, he's about to turn 60 and, You and I are both sexagenarians.
2: Sexagenarians. That means you don't get sex or only with genarians.
1: No comment.
2: Anyway, so that was brilliant.
1: What a fun show.
2: It's been great as always, Ray, and I really appreciate our time together because we just talked to the greatest. You get all the guests. You do.
1: You know, I got away.
2: And I appreciate that.
1: I got through to them, you know. I appreciate that. Get through. So we have lots of adventures left yet in our lives, Dave, and you're going to be up here soon. Hopefully we'll figure out some sort of adventure when you're up
2: here.
1: We're
2: going to do a fun one. It's going to be fun.
1: Signing off for beautiful, sunny, very warm, but just oh so right. Ketchikan by the sea, man. It's Raymond Troll saying, see you later, David. Where are you
2: saying
1: at?
2: Saying goodbye from Ojai, California, soon to be in Ketchikan, Alaska.
1: All right. See ya.
2: See ya.
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1: It's time for the Fish Report here on KSDP. No new harvest numbers for the Alaska Peninsula off the closure, but we do have escapement from the Alaska Peninsula, and we'll look back in 2018 and see how fishing was across the Alaska Peninsula for 2018. No new updates over in Kodiak, but we're going to take a look at Bristol Bay and see how the Bristol Bay salmon season is kicking off. So again, no new numbers over on the Alaska Peninsula for yesterday, but for escapement, 20,000 fish up the Chignik Weir, making the total escapement for this year for Chignik 201,000, which is above the upper end escapement objective and the highest escapement of the last 10 years. Late run now at 3,600 for the total late run, also the highest late run escapement so far in the last 10 years. 18 fish went up the Nelson River for a total of 1,500, well below last year's 34,000, but kind of in the typical 10-year range. Bear River had 1,600 yesterday for a total of 6,000 to date. And then Ilnik, 349 for a total of 10,000. And nothing new in Orzinski or Ilyuk. Looking now at Bristol Bay, yesterday the Ugashik was open. That was the only area open yesterday. 20,000 sockeye harvested and delivered in the Ugashik yesterday for a cumulative total of 128,000. Igigik sits at 38,000 to date, and the Nushagik at 5,600. So far in Bristol Bay, the total sockeye run is 172,000 harvested sockeye. Speaking of the past, we said that in 2018 we're going to take a look at the Alaska Peninsula. By this time on the Alaska in 2018, a total of 572,000 sockeye had been harvested during the 2018 year. 300,000 of that was in the Shumgun Islands, and 269,000 were in South Unimak. This year, the Shumgun Islands have harvested a total of 313,000, and South Unimak, three times more than 2018. We're at 933,000 right now in South Unimak. In 2018, they're at 269,000. There are some harvest numbers for the Chignik area as well. Looking at the Chignik harvest, yesterday 11,000 sockeye for a total of 25,000 to date. Districts are a little bit confidential. The Eastern District is confidential due to a lack of enough deliveries. But yesterday, 12,000 sockeye delivered for a total now of 27,000 across the area. That will do it for the Fish Report here on KSDP.
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of meat. Those 40 little ounces gotta last me all the week. I gotta cut out on my jelly. It takes sugar to make it sweet. I'm gonna

out of the way place. And they smiled at each other when he walked through the door. And they died with their smiles on their faces. They died with a smile on their face. Don't boss him, don't cross him, he's wild in his sorrow. He's riding and hiding his pain. Don't fight him, don't spite him, just wait till tomorrow.

Welcome to KSDP's Senior Spotlight Special, where we will be showcasing seniors from around the district. This Senior Spotlight Special will be featuring King Cove's Rivera Wilson. Rivera Wilson was born April 15, 2008, in Anchorage, Alaska. She is described by her grandma Jerry as a quiet and determined child. Principal Karen Kick describes her as a thoughtful and determined student. Her favorite memory of high school was when her and her team would go on trips to either Anchorage, Bristol Bay, or in Alaska and bonding with her teammates. Close-up with her class was also fun. The best advice she has for a successful high school career is to stop procrastinating and get your work done. It's okay not to be 100% every day, but if you give it your all, you're giving 100%. Rivera would like to thank her family and friends for pushing her to the finish line and encouraging her for an optimistic future. Rivera's plans for after graduation are to study at UAA in public communications and journalism for sports broadcasting. Rivera, your broadcasting career looks bright. We will miss you next basketball season. I'm so proud of you. And on behalf of KSDP, congratulations.